0: Marianne Faithfull from that amazing breakthrough album of hers, Broken English, with the Ballad of Lucy Jordan. A song, by the way, that was written by Shel Silverstein. And part of that lineup on that album on keyboard, Steve Winwood, as we are celebrating his birthday today here in the Global Village and getting to some of the music he did under his own name and some of the interesting guest appearances that have a bit of a world music flavor to them. That is, well, the case for a release from John Martin called One World. Several tracks that Steve Winwood appeared on that release. We heard one of them, Dealer. And we started with Steve Winwood from his Nine Lives album, which actually was his ninth studio album under his own name. And from that, we heard Hungry Man. That coming your way here in the Global Village. We come back in just a minute. And when we return, we'll hear a song that Steve Winwood co-wrote and a lovely version of it from singer Dolores Cain from her Solid Ground album, The Finer Things, in just a minute when we're back here in the Global Village.
1: This May, the Alaska Department of Fish and Game and the Division of Forestry and Fire Protection plan to conduct prescribed burns in the Matanuska Valley Moose Range on the Little Granite Creek drainage northeast of Sutton. For area maps and project updates, including estimated burn days, possible trail closures, and air quality advisories, follow the Little Granite Creek event on the Alaska Department of Fish and Game Facebook page.

0: Going back for some music from Traffic for Steve Winwood's birthday. They're a traditional tune with some embellishment from Winwood. John Barleycorn from the album of the same name. He was also part of an album from Sandy Denny. It, in fact, was the last release that she did before she passed away, the Rendezvous album. From that, we heard All Our Days. And a song that Steve Winwood co-wrote, The Finer Things, it appeared on an album from singer Dolores Cain from her album Solid Ground. That here in the Global Village, where we are marking the birthday today of Steve Winwood. And after a quick break, we'll return with a guest appearance that he made on the classic debut release from Robert Palmer, the Sneak and Sally Through the Alley release. Through It All, There's You. And that will be here in just a minute when we return to the Global Village.
1: Hi, I'm Jerry.
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2: Mike Maleski here at Big Cabbage Radio in Palmer, Alaska, and it's my great pleasure to welcome someone in from the chamber. Kelly, how many times have you been here into the studio? More than we can count.
3: Yeah, a couple.
2: You have been the executive director of the Palmer Chamber of Commerce for how long?
3: August will be 2 years.
2: Okay, so.
3: Time is flying.
2: Yeah, right. Let's start by asking the question of what has changed in the time since that first day, bright-eyed, you arrived and said, oh, here I am. What have you learned in 2 years?
3: Oof, I've learned a lot, actually. What has changed? I believe that our membership has changed quite a bit. We are very focused on making sure that our members are getting the benefits that we provide, that we say we're going to give to our members, that that is actually really happening. Yeah, that is probably one of the biggest changes. And then the relationships also with our members. I've worked really hard at that.
2: Okay. Let's dig a bit deeper into what it means to be a member. I've had this discussion with someone recently who asked, do you have to live in Palmer and have a business in Palmer to be a member of the Palmer Chamber of Commerce? And the answer is?
3: Absolutely not. You don't have to have a business. You don't have to live in Palmer, for sure. Being a member of the chamber is beneficial if you have a business.

0: price range. It doesn't go by employee. It's just by the different costs of the memberships.
1: Okay. So how do you determine whether someone fits into one or another size membership?
0: That's up to the member. That's up to the business where they want to come in.
1: You don't get a better seat at lunch if you are a bigger member.
0: Okay? No, you don't.
1: But the voting tends to be around the time when board is elected.
0: Yep, well, in February.
1: Or there's some sort of change in bylaws or things of that sort. And then, of course, well, anything else?
0: No, most member benefits are pretty much the same when it comes to the voting and attending lunches. The higher in the tiers you go, the more benefits you get as acknowledgments for your business.
1: Got it.
0: Is more of what those benefits are.
1: Okay, very good. Now, one of the topics that comes up over time, and probably we can devote a bit here toward clarifying both the role of the chamber and its relationship to the other big entity around, which is the City of Palmer.
0: Yes.
1: Because there's history here. The Palmer Chamber and the City of Palmer have had history going back. How old is the chamber?
0: The chamber is going to be 55 on the 14th.
1: Okay, so let's put this in perspective. Recently, the City of Palmer celebrated its 75th birthday.
0: Yes.
1: So shortly thereafter, 20 years after formation, 55 years ago, the Palmer Chamber of Commerce came about. And so it had a relationship. And there's probably murkiness about just what did the chamber 55 years ago do, what did it do 50 years ago, 45, et cetera.
0: Right.
1: But we do know what the chamber does now and how it works with the City of Palmer in a kind of partnership to promote Palmer. But you are not a governmental entity.
0: We are not. We are a nonprofit, member-based entity. So the members own the Chamber of Commerce. And I work for all the members.
1: Right.
0: I report directly to the board.
1: Right.
0: But I work for all the members. We are not run by the city. We're not funded by the city. We don't have any type of, other than them being members, are the only funding we get from them.
1: Got it. Okay. So you do not report in any way except to tell, basically, and I've seen you do this, tell the Palmer City Council and the mayor and all what you're doing so that they'll be kept apprised of it, and you invite them to participate.
0: Yeah, but I have to get permits through them for all the street closures.
1: Sure.
0: So that's where we work closely. And I go to the city council meetings to give the information to city council, but it's also to give it to the city, because I know a lot of people are watching the city council meetings. And so that's another way for us to be able to kind of connect with the community and let them know what we're doing, what's coming up, what's happening in the chamber.
1: Right. So the City of Palmer does not have luncheons. They have council meetings.
0: Yeah.
1: And then, however, there are events. And maybe we can walk through a few of those events to show what the city does and what the chamber does, just to make sure people understand the difference.
0: Yeah.
1: So, for example, just past was a celebration, the birthday celebration, and the cutting of the opening ribbon for the Palmer Municipal Golf Course. You were there.
0: Yes.
1: You had a booth there.
0: Yep.
1: And the Palmer Museum of History and Art had a booth there.
0: Yeah.
1: But you were there to share information, but you did not run that event.
0: No. Did not run the event. I was there to share information about the Chamber of Commerce and to do the ribbon cutting, which is one of the benefits you get when you're a member. You can do a ribbon cutting a year.
1: Now, there was recently another couple businesses, one nonprofit, one profit, interestingly enough, the Matsu Sentinel.
0: Yes.
1: Moved into Talis Kohlberg's old building. And you were there.
0: Yes.
1: Again, a ribbon cutting.
0: Yes.
1: Opening up a business, nonprofit in this case. Okay. And then over toward the golf course and the airport, Thrive Peak Veterinary opened up, and a similar kind of thing happened, only at profit. So those are two examples of where the chamber would be around. And by the way, I think the mayor was at both of those.
0: Yes, we invite all city officials. And that's, again, that's part of the benefit. So if a business wants to do a ribbon cutting, we invite all of the city officials. We invite all of our members to come. We put it out on Facebook and our social media so that everyone in the community knows it's happening.
1: Okay, very good. Now, we'll walk down the next thing that I see on the horizon. Friday Flings.
0: Friday Flings. I'm so excited.
1: Okay.
0: Yeah.
1: This is exciting because you get something to do something.

0: different.
1: Yes.
0: Not the same old fling, in part because the Palmer Library parking lot is filled with construction equipment.
1: Yeah.
0: So you have to have a permit from the city to do that?
1: Yes, we do. We have to have an event permit, and then we close the street. Mm-hmm. So we also have a street closure permit.
0: Okay. And the businesses there mm-hmm. are businesses that pop up. Be there Friday.
1: The vendors?
0: Yep.
1: So they're kind of from all over, mostly in the valley. Some of them come from Anchorage. Some of them come from Talkeetna area, but most of them are pretty close central type businesses.
0: So what is the chamber's role in Friday Fling other than getting to make sure there's a permit so the street can close and is available?
1: Yeah. So the chamber constructs the whole thing. We organize everything, all the vendors, all the layout. Every week we go and set it up and organize it. We run the entire thing from start to finish. The only part the city has in it is allowing us to do it there.
0: Okay. So you tell people where to go.
1: We tell people where to go. Yeah. And I think that's one of the misconceptions about us being a city entity or government entity is the fees for the Friday Fling. Why are we charging for it? Well, that's our fundraiser. The chamber only does two fundraisers, not fundraisers. We only get our funds from two places, membership and the Friday Fling. The other events that we put on, like Colony Days, Colony Christmas, anything that is raised by those events goes right back into those events.
0: So
1: our only funding is coming from members and Friday Fling.
0: Okay. I think that pretty well makes people aware of how Friday Fling operates.
1: Mm-hmm.
0: Now, it'll start when? First day?
1: Friday the 15th? Yeah, this Friday.
0: Friday the 15th, and it'll go on until just before the fair.
1: Yep, August 14th is the last Friday Fling.
0: Okay. Now, in July, there's the next event.
1: June, rather,
0: yeah.
1: Yeah, June is Colony Days, 12th, 13th, 14th.
0: Right. Once again, what does the chamber do?
1: Chamber does the whole thing. We organize all the events, the parade, everything that is happening within our footprint around the pavilion and the museum. Our members do community events. They can do open houses, face painting in their business. They can host different events happening, like the Palmer Bar is hosting a cribbage tournament on Sunday. I know the police department's going to be out Saturday handing out helmets and doing some bike safety. So the community also has their own small events. But for the most part, like the vendor event, the parade, that's all done by the chamber.
0: So you have to have a permit for that from the city?
1: Yes, we have to have a permit to close the streets around the pavilion. We have to have permit street closures for the entire parade, and we have to do the event permit.
0: Okay, but any monies that are derived from that goes
1: right back into the event. Okay. So we have a kid zone, and we have to pay for that.
0: Right.
1: So we can find a sponsor for that. If we have any extra sponsorships, everything just goes right back into the event. We'll hire a petting zoo, we'll hire somebody to do face painting, we'll hire someone to do characters or whatever it is. If we're getting funding, we'll find something to do with it within that event.
0: Okay. All right. Very good. Now, there's another event that pops up in the summer, the garden fair.
1: Yes.
0: What does the chamber do with that?
1: We do nothing with that. That was run by the chamber at one point in time. And we pass that on to the Palmer Historic Society and the Palmer Museum are doing that this year.
0: Okay. And we'll talk to them about that later on. But that's important to clarify.
1: Mm-hmm.
0: Just because something has happened at one time doesn't mean that we'll go on forever that way. So now we are into August.
1: Yeah, well, in June we also have the golf tournament.
0: Oh, okay. So let's insert
1: one more.
0: That.
1: Yeah, one more. So it's the week after Colony Days. We do a golf tournament. Raise a little bit, but not a ton of money from that. The city doesn't have anything to do with it. Well, other than the fact that we're doing it at the new city golf course, running golf course again this year. Looking forward to it. I think it's going to be fantastic. And it's just the morning, Friday morning.
0: So when you say you do the golf course, what does that mean?
1: We conduct the tournament at the golf course.
0: Okay. And there are a number of organizations doing various tournaments there, but this one has been going on for a long time.
1: Oh, yeah. I don't even know how long.
0: Okay, a long time.
1: Yeah.
0: Okay.
1: Yeah.
0: Are we done with June?
1: I think so.
0: Okay. Let's move on beyond either July or August.
1: August would be the joint luncheon.
0: And that's at the fairgrounds.
1: That is at the fairgrounds. It's going to be at the new event center. It's on August 31st, so the second week of the fair on Monday. It's a joint luncheon between us, Wasilla, Talkeetna's invited, Big Lake Chamber's invited, Sutton Chamber. So it's a Matsu joint luncheon.
0: Okay. All right. You have usually a very interesting speaker.
1: Yes.
0: And it's now being held in a new facility by the Purple Gate.
1: Yeah, the new event center. It's so nice in there.
0: Oh, I know. Okay. Anything before Colony Christmas?
1: Trick or Treat Street.
0: Oh, who could forget that?
1: Yeah.
0: That's a big deal.
1: That has become a huge deal.
0: I know, because we here at BCAPS Radio participate, and we have great fun, and it's an amazing thing. Mm-hmm. Tell listeners who might not remember it or know about it, what happens on Trick or Treat Street?
1: So Trick or Treat Street happens the Friday before Halloween. We close down downtown Palmer. And all the businesses that want to participate, you don't have to be a member. You can just be downtown. And we hand out candy. It's a toll Trick or Treat Street. It's a safe place for families to come. And we also have Trunk or Treat in the pavilion, because we have a lot of members that aren't in downtown Palmer that want to participate. So in order to get them involved, we've now opened up the pavilion to do like a trunk or treat, so they can come down and do that. We have a couple food trucks that are out there now. We'll have the hay rides again.
0: And many, many, many families, individuals wearing all kinds of cool costumes. Yeah. It's one of those things that is a joyful time. Just there's something about it. And we've participated every year. And we have a table out front here. And people come by and they're just...
1: Yeah, I think it's busier and busier every year. Last year we estimated over 3,000.
0: Whoa, okay. So we get through Trick or Treat Street and Halloween.
1: Yes.
0: Now, was there anything before Colony Christmas?
1: Shop Palmer.
0: Oh, okay. I'll talk about that.
1: Yeah, I know. We have so many events that happen. Shop Palmer is just encouragement to come and shop Palmer. We have cards. Businesses get the cards. For every $10 you spend, you get a stamp. Once your card is full, you turn it in to a weekly prize of $500. And then we do that for 4 weeks. And then we have a grand prize at the end of $1,000. Everybody's cards get back into the pile, and we pull a grand prize for that. And that's all run by the chamber.
0: Okay.
1: And funded by the chamber.
0: Okay. You buy the cards.
1: We buy the cards. We do the prizes.
0: Very good. Other things before Colony
1: Christmas? No, I think that's it.
0: Okay, Colony Christmas. Then we're on to Colony Christmas. What happens then?
1: Colony Christmas, the same kind of like Colony Days. It's downtown Palmer. We have parade, fireworks, vintage markets. Not vintage markets, but vendor markets. And the members also do their own events. A lot of face painting, ornament making, art classes, sewing.
0: Very nice.
1: Yeah.
0: It's a good time in December before Christmas.
1: Yeah. It is nice.
0: Now, I want to roll back a bit, because we've skipped over something, particularly this year, that's going to be the big thing, and that is elections.
1: Yes.
0: Now, in the past, the chamber has had or participated in some forums and so on, having candidates that are local that or more that are able to explain who they are and why they might be voted for.
1: Yeah.
0: Is that going to happen this year?
1: We are talking about it. Our government affairs is very on top of it. It's been part of a discussion that we're doing. We're trying to figure out how we're going to do it, where we're going to do it, because it doesn't involve just Palmer.
0: Right.
1: It's kind of...
0: it's a big one.
1: It's a big one. So we might have to find a bigger venue to do that in.
0: That's true. This is a problem for anyone who's wanting to be able to showcase candidates in forums, because what we're talking about for listeners this year is that Palmer has an election in October, and there are a number of seats coming up on the council. In November, it gets very, very busy, because what we have is not only the statewide elections, or we're electing people for the state house and senate. We also have a governor's election. We also have election for the U.S. Congress and one of the two U.S. senators. But there's more, because in August, before all of this, we have this primary season, which determines pretty much for those who want to go to Juneau or to Washington, D.C., who's going to run in November.
1: Yeah.
0: And because of the nature of our present system, we have last count what, almost 20 people running for governor in the primary? Because people haven't all filed yet. Large numbers, potentially, for each of the seats. Mm-hmm. Now, if you can sort of sleep through the primary, when you arrive after that, you'll have a reduced number that's sort of manageable.
1: Yeah,
0: I can see we're doing the same thing because we typically, as a radio station, interview people. Mm-hmm. Our interviews are individual, and they usually go 20, 25 minutes. So that's a lot of resource.
1: Yeah.
0: And figuring out how to do it well, both of us, the chamber and the station, I think we'll have to continue thinking, because this is a service that has been well received. I know the chambers perform just well received to have an opportunity very often to be face to face with candidates and see them sitting side by side, if you will.
1: Yeah. Since this doesn't affect just Palmer, I want to work with the Bosilla Chamber, because that's another big chamber that we can come together and try to do something, some type of forum.
0: Got that.
1: Because that's going to affect them also.
0: Well, Kelly, we've covered a lot of ground, a lot of time, went through the year. I think this has been helpful for me to be reminded, and I hope for listeners. Any last comments before we finish?
1: Come out to Friday Fling. We're going to have some really great food trucks out there. We have a couple new ones coming, so it'll be nice, and that'll be great. And they kind of change every week. So don't come just once. Come every week. Bring your family. It's a community event.
0: And the weather will change every week.
1: The weather will change every
0: Guaranteed.
1: Week. No, it's going to be sunny. Every Friday, I've already ordered it.
0: Okay, all right. Kelly, once again, thank you very much for coming in. We'd love to have you do this, and I'm sure listeners learn much more about Palmer, the Chamber, and all the rest.
1: Yeah, thank
0: Take care.
1: You.
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2: Get just a little bit more guitar in the monitor. We have to say that, you know, us folk singers, it's part of the contract. You have to say at some point during the night, can I get just a little bit more guitar in the monitor? It's just, I have to, it sounds fine, Don, you know, but I'm just fulfilling my contractual deal.

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Thank you.

0: Hi, welcome to Food Sleuth Radio, where we help you think beyond your plate. I'm Melinda Hemelgarn, a registered dietitian and investigative nutritionist on a mission to connect the dots between food, health, and agriculture and find food truth. And today I'm honored to welcome my guest, Dr. Megan Davis. She's an associate professor in the Department of Environmental Health and Engineering, as well as the School of Medicine at Johns Hopkins University's Center for a Livable Future. Dr. Davis studies the interface of bacteria and hosts to reduce microbe-mediated disease in humans and animals. Her work applies the principles of One Health and microbial ecology, and her research includes ways to combat the rise of antimicrobial resistance. Dr. Davis received her veterinary medicine degree from the University of California, Davis, her Master's of Public Health in Infectious Diseases, and PhD in Education, both from Johns Hopkins University. Welcome, Dr. Davis.
1: A pleasure to be here.
0: Well, I wanted to interview you because of your work with bird flu in particular, and your work with One Health, which I think is a concept that more of us need to understand. But before we dive in, what led to your interest in this field?
1: Well, I think I am in very good company among those who decided at a very early age to become veterinarians. And then I got to college and I discovered the concept of public health and thinking of it both on sort of local and global scales. And so I mushed them together and I did my training at UC Davis, which has a master's of preventative veterinary medicine. It's like an MPH, but for veterinarians. And then decided to go into practice because I got to clinics and, you know, you got to ride the bike. And so I wanted to ride the bike for a little while, clinical practice. And I ended up in Pennsylvania working primarily with Amish and Mennonite dairy farmers. And this was a very different style of dairy medicine and dairy practice than I had trained on in the very, very large kind of Central Valley, Tulare, California models. But it was also really eye-opening in terms of the diversity that you see within dairy practice. And I think this is part of what has been very important for me as I think about things like the spillover of H5 bird flu into dairy cows, which was a plot twist for sure in 2024. But I think it really opens up avenues for us to think about consumer safety and the safety of pet foods as well, related to things that bring a lot of these concepts together. So what it means to promote animal health, but then what it also means to promote human health and think about these environmental corridors through which infectious diseases and other exposures can travel, including food.
0: So in preparation for this interview, I listened to a presentation that you gave at Drexel University in 2024. And in the introduction to your presentation, a piece of information was given. It was that 75 to 90% of emerging infectious diseases are zoonotic in origin. Talk about that.
1: Right. So we probably should define zoonoses first, because it's a funny word, and I think people may not really understand what that means. It means that at some point, the origin of a new pathogen was in an animal population. And that can be directly, like the disease came directly from animal exposure. So we think about, for example, our dairy and poultry workers who are exposed to H5 bird flu becoming infected. But it can also be that it goes through other animals and maybe even gets into humans and moves around for a while before it becomes the thing that is of concern to us, because especially viruses, but also other pathogens can adapt within their host population. And so that's part of why we really have been concerned about H5 bird flu, since it has shown such a wide array of adaptation within lots of different kinds of animals, including a lot of different mammal types.
0: But it hasn't reached epidemic or even pandemic proportions, or has it?
1: It is a panzoonotic, meaning it is a pandemic in animals that has caused billions of deaths in both domestic and wild animals. We tend to focus on, obviously, this interesting dairy cow thing, but also our broiler chickens, which are the meat chickens, our layer chickens, which are the egg chickens, and our turkeys, as well as other farmed animals like ducks. You'll see that in different parts of the world as well. But it's also been really devastating in wild bird populations and has gotten into a lot of mammal populations and has caused problems there, especially marine mammals. So we most recently have an elephant seal outbreak, but there has been impact globally within these populations.
0: So this concept of One Health, I loved the Venn diagram that you showed during your presentation at Drexel.
1: Yeah, so for those who need to close their eyes and visualize, the Venn diagram is where you have these circles, and where they overlap is a space where you have shared responsibility to address challenges. And what One Health postulates is that when we bring together the different dimensions of animal health authorities, so these are people like your departments of agriculture, your veterinarians, other community animal care workers, with those on the human health and public health domain. So this is your departments of health, your physicians, your nurses, all of the different attendant staff who help to support each of these groups. And then your environmental health groups. And these may be people who are involved in like wastewater surveillance or mosquito catching because of a disease that might be spread through that vector. When you bring all of these different people together to work on a problem, you often can see more powerful inroads in terms of addressing that challenge. And that's because of that level of communication and partner group engagement. It really is that you need a lot of different kinds of knowledge, and you also need to know how systems operate in order to be able to move the needle in things that are as big and as complicated as spillover events and emerging infectious diseases.
0: I am concerned because these three areas tend to operate almost in silos. And all of these spheres also operate in a political system that may negate the efforts of coming together. So, for example, I'm thinking of what's happening with cuts to USDA and NIH and CDC and all of the agencies that we depend on for keeping populations healthy. Do you have any thoughts on that?
1: I have so many thoughts on that. But I think that what's important is to try to visualize where we can make inroads. So right now, the federal level is pulling back. The level of sort of regulatory authority is being challenged. And so that puts more on the states to stand up and do a lot of the coordination. And it is true that there are two different kinds of silos that tend to pull these groups apart. The first silo is the funding silo. Where does your funding come from? And then the second silo is your mission silo. What is it your job to do? And things that are outside of mission and not well funded are not going to get as much attention at any level, whether this is local, state, federal, or global. So what we try to do within how you operationalize One Health, how you actually make it work, is to build structures for better communication. Think about ways in which the data we collect can be better interpolated with each other. So they often are in systems that don't necessarily work together. But if you're investing in new systems, investing in systems that really can do a better handoff is worth that investment for a lot of different reasons. And then thinking too about often working groups that can come together across these different areas to tackle problems that are more emergent or challenging. In other countries, we see this happen. There are coordinating units for One Health. There may be One Health response teams. And within the United States, we do have a One Health office within the CDC. And the role of that office can be both inward facing within domestic affairs, but also outward facing in terms of our global handoff to partners, since infectious diseases are obviously ones that tend not to obey the line of a border. Right? They tend not to stay in place. They tend to follow us and animals, whether those are migratory birds or domestic animals that are being shipped, or even animal products that can harbor different pathogens that can be imported or exported.
0: I'm glad you mentioned the CDC. Has their funding for their One Health work been kept?
1: Right now, the CDC's One Health office exists.
0: Well, that's good. We need consistent communication from that one unifying agency so that we're all on the same page. Do you know what I mean?
1: Absolutely. And a good example of this related to food is the National Antimicrobial Resistance Monitoring System, or NARMS. NARMS sets up food net states, and so the states collect retail meats and test them for various organisms and then report up that data to the FDA. If it's for the retail meat, NARMS has two other arms. One's for animals within the USDA and the other is human, you know, within the CDC. But the NARMS FDA retail meat data set is one that I've worked with extensively, my students have worked with extensively, to really understand different drivers of antimicrobial resistance related to our processing and shipping practices for retail meat. What I've seen is that the funding for these is smaller than it was, and there is more passed through to the states to stand these up. So it will be interesting, maybe not good interesting, to see what this means in terms of the data that comes out of the system. There's always a lag with the data because it takes a while to collect the samples, do the testing, organize the database, and prepare it for public release. So that's something I'll be looking at very closely in the coming years.
0: I've been interested in antibiotic resistance, and I'm glad you brought this up. One of your research papers years ago looked at California Senate Bill 27, which changed previous policy to require a veterinarian's prescription for the use of antibiotic drugs. And that was going to ban antibiotic use for disease prevention in livestock. You evaluated whether or not this bill impacted antimicrobial resistant infections in humans. And there had been, I believe, there was an investigation in how poultry bacteria impacted human urinary tract infections. Was that a bill that you think should be taken up nationally?
1: So what's really interesting about SB 27 is that it actually was also replicated in Maryland with SB 422, and they were implemented around the same time. They were also implemented in a context on the national scale that was also increasing veterinary oversight. That was through something called the Veterinary Feed Directive. And that meant that instead of just being able to go to a feed store and buy feed that contained antibiotics and feed it to your livestock, you now had to get a veterinarian prescription. So it was all improving the degree of veterinary oversight. I'm strongly in favor of this, although I do think that we need to understand that there is a bit of a paucity of veterinary care access, especially in some rural areas, and particularly for more smallholder farmers or backyard producers. The larger companies often have access to veterinary support through their integrator network or through other avenues. So there are some unintended consequences that I think we need to be very careful about and to kind of stopgap and improve the pathway for more veterinary services in rural areas. So that aside, what we were looking at was, does it matter to human urinary tract infections, a proportion of which are foodborne? So, you know, you get gut colonization and certain things are close to each other, and that's part of why you can get urinary tract infections. And this is something where we did see that there was an impact, and we had to do a very special kind of analysis because nationally, there was the Veterinary Feed Directive. And so even though we had this additional restriction within California, we nonetheless saw that there were impacts nationally because of the Veterinary Feed Directive, which was a partial, you know, it went partway, but it didn't go as far as SB 27 did. So I think what this shows is that it is possible for these policies to have more broad implications, not just for animal health, but also for human health. And the next piece of this is obviously going to be, to what degree can this be implemented? States are different. They have different sort of local or regional contexts. They have a different range of access to veterinary care. They have a different species composition. And California is a lot of dairy and poultry.
0: Right. This is a great story under the One Health umbrella. Let me take one break and remind our listeners that if you're just joining us, you're tuned into Food Sleuth Radio, and today we are joined by Dr. Megan Davis. She is an associate professor in the Department of Environmental Health and Engineering, as well as the School of Medicine at Johns Hopkins University. And we are talking about the One Health concept. So I wanted to talk about bird flu, especially because we are seeing that the virus continues to circulate in wild birds, backyard flocks, hunted migratory species, all of which heightens the risk to humans and domestic animals. Can you give us an update?
1: Yes. So what we are seeing with the H5 avian influenza epizootic or panzootic, meaning epidemic or pandemic, but for animals, is that it has global reach. We're seeing deaths in, you know, billions of animals worldwide, and we are seeing cases in people. Most of the cases that we're seeing in people are people who work with domestic animals and therefore are already on our radar when we identify that the animals are infected. These are primarily poultry workers and dairy workers, although we have seen some people in the United States without any animal contact become sick. And we have had some mortality from this, as well as some additional severe cases. Most of the cases have been more mild and more related to the kind of exposure. There are two things that are concerning and unusual about this bird flu outbreak. The first is that in prior bird flu outbreaks, we often saw primarily impact in only domestic poultry and only for maybe one season or two. In this case, globally, H5 has been causing problems since 2020 and in the United States since 2022. And then we had that major plot twist in 2024 where we saw it in dairy cows. And I'm a former dairy veterinarian, and I'll say that when I went into a barn and I saw a coughing cow, I did not think influenza. I thought, I need to work on the ventilation system in this barn, right? And maybe treat some secondary bacterial disease in the cows. So we did occasionally see influenzas, but it was never high on a list of things I might consider when I was in practice. So this was really unusual. And the other unusual thing is that the cows, when they get sick, it's not so much up in their lungs, it's in their mammary glands. But what do we drink from cows? We drink the milk. And so the milk is literally the most infectious thing coming out of the cows when they have H5N1 avian influenza. We've also now identified that it wasn't just one spillover event that spread among cows, that's most of the outbreak, but that it is actually possible to see additional spillover events. So we originally had the B313 strain that was circulating cow to cow or through other mechanisms like shared farm workers or equipment. But we've now identified through a national milk testing strategy that there have been some farms infected with D11. And so this is a different strain. It's been associated with more severe disease in people. And this suggests that we can't just take the foot off the gas as we're starting to see a decrease in cases in cows. We haven't had new ones recently, which is great, but we are still seeing a lot of active cases in the poultry sector and across the sector. You know, this is in layers, broilers, turkeys, et cetera, some commercial duck farms. And this follows the migratory bird patterns. So we tend to see it seasonally now, but we're seeing it season upon season upon season. So when you get spring and fall migration of these migratory waterfowl that are the reservoir, they're the ones who carry this virus and spread it around, you see these cases in our poultry production sector.
0: Do you think that the way in which we farm, these large industrial systems, do they help prevent widespread outbreaks, or do they contribute to them?
1: It's a really complicated answer. So I will say that we see disease and we see infection in both backyard flocks and commercial flocks. Often the commercial flocks have been investing again and again, and there are some now requirements within the USDA structure when they are basically making farmers whole after there's needed to be a depopulation because of the H5 bird flu, that they have to really pay close attention to biosecurity. During the prior outbreak, and this is a little bit over a decade ago, the industry identified that it was their own networks of connection that often were spreading the virus. And so in the subsequent years have been really working on some of their biosecurity practices. So commercial farms can have much stronger biosecurity and even biocontainment. So biosecurity is don't let it get on the farm. And biocontainment is don't let it get off the farm and spread to your neighbors. There are differences among the different sectors in poultry production. So you have your broilers, which are your meat chickens, with only an 8-week grow out. But the ones more affected are your layer chickens, they produce the eggs, and your turkeys. And so you may see subtle differences among these different production sectors, and they may not all have the same incentive structure when it comes to indemnification or whether we should be thinking about an avian influenza vaccine. I mean, they exist. It's really a question of trade agreements and other more economic drivers that are influencing whether or not we decide as a country to allow vaccination of poultry.
0: I'm assuming you would support vaccination.
1: At this point, we have such an ongoing problem. And it has, I agree with people who are horrified at kind of the losses that we are seeing. And so what we might say is there is the death that animals have because they have been infected. The mortality rates are extremely high and the suffering is very high when they get sick. And then you also have these economic losses and the losses within that supply chain. So these are birds who now are being composted rather than going into the food chain. And so there are many different places upon this from both an animal welfare side and from a production side that are really kind of horrifying if you think about, you know, the millions of birds who have succumbed to either the disease itself or have been depopulated as a result of it. And they get quite sick. So this approach certainly does have some welfare considerations to it. So the animals are not having to suffer needlessly.
0: And there is a human vaccine, correct?
1: There is a human vaccine. There are actually a number of different companies working on the vaccine, but a lot of the funding has been pulled from these. Initially, the CDC and a number of companies were partnered to really get candidate vaccines ready to be able to move them forward with emergency use authorization and then to move into phase 3 trials. But it looks like most of this work is going to be done elsewhere, not within the United States.
0: Right. Well, I'm concerned about poultry and dairy workers, both of whom tend to be immigrants. And there is so much fear in the immigrant community about seeking health care. So that makes surveillance more difficult.
1: I completely agree. There is a major gap in our ability to understand what's happening within communities that aren't accessing our normal healthcare system. It means that all of the surveillance that we normally have in place, like with FluNet, does not apply. And we therefore have to do often active surveillance when we have known positive farms, but there may be a lot of people who are missed. And lack of trust can certainly influence whether people are willing to get tested and if they're willing to, for example, be vaccinated against seasonal flu, even if we aren't able to provide an avian influenza vaccine. And the reason that might be important is a little complicated. But it relates to our concern for an emergence of a strain that would be adapted to human-to-human spread. So right now, we have no documented cases of human-to-human spread in the U.S. that we've identified and verified. If we start to see that, that is really an accelerator on the path towards, you know, a possible epidemic or pandemic. And one way that we can help to prevent that is by limiting the possibility to have someone infected with both an avian influenza virus and a human adapted seasonal influenza virus that does very well at transmitting from one person to the next. And these viruses can do a little virus hanky-panky and they can swap genes, they can go through a reassortment. And sometimes that is not great for the virus. Sometimes it does nothing for the virus's transmissibility, but sometimes it can make the virus able to be transmitted more easily. And so that would be a big concern.
0: You also had a list of a variety of species that have been infected, one of which was swine. And it's my understanding that swine infections are more problematic for humans. Can you explain that?
1: So pigs are actually a bit more like humans than you think. If you look at their skin and their GI tract and everything else, and just the way that they can get infected with different viruses, there are swine influenza viruses that can get infected with avian influenza viruses that can get infected with human influenza viruses. And so that concept of reassortment means that the pigs are a concerning reassortment host, meaning that if they're infected with multiple different viruses at the same time, that could increase the probability of this hanky-panky, this reassortment that I've been talking about. So right now, what we have is a holding our breath pattern on the pig question. There was a very small group, kind of backyard flock. There were some pigs on a farm that had an avian influenza outbreak. And they were able to recover virus from the pigs, but didn't really see a lot of evidence of infection from them. And we haven't yet identified any in our commercial swine. I will say, because of this concern for swine influenza and for the potential for reassortment, there's a lot of attention in the industry to things like biosecurity and biocontainment. But we also have, unfortunately, some potential opportunities with co-location of poultry facilities and swine facilities, for example, in North Carolina. You can see these in sort of geographic proximity, and we're increasingly concerned about the possibility of this not just being something that someone carries on a truck or moves an animal, but that there could be some other avenues, either through air, through water, through rodents, through local bird populations, where you might be able to see more transmission locally within a small geographic area.
0: This has been such a fascinating discussion, but we're out of time. I want to give you 1 minute, however, to leave our listeners with anything that I might not have brought out.
1: Yeah, I think the biggest thing is also the gap in our companion animal surveillance. Dogs and cats aren't really part of what are major efforts within either CDC or USDA to understand their diseases. And cats are exquisitely sensitive to H5 avian influenza. They get very sick. They can have actually really severe, not just respiratory, but neurologic disease. And we've seen cases of cats who have consumed raw milk or raw meat pet foods becoming sick and dying from H5 avian influenza. And we don't have a great way to track this. And so this falls on consumers a little bit. If you are considering, you know, bringing raw milk into your house, there are some potential concerns, not just for your own health and the health of your family, but that of your pets.
0: Well, I'll provide links to your website and the excellent presentation that you gave in Philadelphia. We've got to close. I want to thank our listeners for joining us. Remind everyone that Food Sleuth Radio is produced by Dan Hemmelgarn for KOPN in Columbia, Missouri. Most of all, I want to thank my guest, Dr. Megan Davis, Associate Professor in the Department of Environmental Health and Engineering, as well as the School of Medicine at Johns Hopkins University's Center for a Livable Future. Thank you so much for sharing your expertise with our audience.
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1: It's time for page two, news that might not make the front page for Tuesday, May 12, 2026. We are all aware of the looming natural gas shortage in Alaska. Natural gas fuels most of the electric grid. Imported natural gas will mean higher gas prices. This will mean higher electric bills. Chugach Electric Association is preparing for the declining natural gas supplies. It is investigating wind, solar, and hydropower. These are clean, renewable power sources. However, President Trump phased out tax credits for both wind and solar power. Developers pulled out of more than 10 projects overnight. Chugach turned to hydropower. Where could they put a dam? The location can't be too remote. It shouldn't have salmon spawning upstream of the dam. That requires expensive work to make sure the fish can get past the dam. Chugach chose four sites for further study after a couple years of research. Two are in the Matanuska River Valley, at Boulder Creek, which is part of Chickaloon River, and on Caribou Creek in Glacier View. Each site would have a dam and a powerhouse. Canyons would be flooded to form reservoirs. The reservoir at Boulder Creek would cover over 200 acres and send water through about 2 miles of tunnel to a powerhouse. The reservoir at Caribou Creek would flood a greater area and generate twice as much energy. If both hydropower projects went into full production, they could generate about 87 gigawatts of electricity per year. This equates to about 10% of the power needed in Palmer. Each site has challenges, according to senior regulatory consultant Samantha Owen from McMillan, Inc. Chugach chose McMillan to do the studies. In Glacier View, it's the unstable ground. Owen says they got about 10 calls right away when they announced the studies of Caribou Creek. She also says there are landowners downstream of Boulder Creek who expressed concerns. Chugach is in the early stages of gathering information. They placed stream gauges at the sites in April to measure water flow. They're doing environmental and engineering studies to be ready to start construction by 2023. In 2023, tax credits for hydropower start to decrease.

0: If you would like to be in on the stakeholder engagement list, contact Samantha Owen at owen@mcmillen.com, McMillen, or call 305-409-5201. In other news, Palmer Fire and Rescue will be conducting a training exercise on a structure on Palmer Fishhook near the intersection with the Glen Highway on Sunday, starting at 9 a.m. Captain Graham and Chief Prevost will supervise the burn of the structure and its components. This training area will be hazardous. They ask people to keep out of the area and to avoid flying drones over it. Page 2 airs weekdays at 7 a.m., 9 a.m., 11:50 a.m., and 6 p.m. It is also posted on BigCabbageRadio.org, Facebook, and Nextdoor. 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This Page 2 article was reported by Kendra Zamzow and produced by yours truly, Lee Henriksen. 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
2: We don't want to think about having to prepare for another pandemic, but another pandemic is a when, not if, situation.
3: This is a race against time, and the faster we move, the better off we are. And on balance, we've slowed down.
4: The good news is that we have the tools to quickly recognize and respond to an outbreak.
3: Science has brought us to a point where we can plan to make a better future than the one we just experienced with COVID.
2: Obstacles to effectively using these tools remain. For one, selective attention.
3: War, we love to write books about, see movies about, talk about for decades after they happen. Pandemics, not so much. We want to forget them.
2: A reporter who covers infectious disease shares what he's learned about what viruses may be the likely candidate and what we need to do to stop it. This episode of Big Picture Science is Preventing Future Pandemics.

0: We may not be ready to talk about preparing for another pandemic, but viruses don't respect our emotions, let alone our geographic location.
1: There constantly are viruses and other pathogens jumping from animals into humans. The scientists who think about this stuff the most think that the threat is probably every 10 years or so.
2: Journalist John Cohen has interviewed top epidemiologists around the world and even followed virus hunters into damp bat caves to assess our readiness to prevent another pandemic. He shares with us what he's learned. Welcome to Big Picture Science. I'm Molly Bentley.
0: I'm Seth Shostak. In this episode, we'll find out which viruses are at the top of the likely culprits list, why RNA viruses can be especially good vectors, and also the good news. Namely, we now have a vast store of knowledge and tools to protect ourselves against global contagion. The question is, will we use them?
2: This episode is Preventing Future Pandemics.
0: We hope that the ideas in this episode actually do go viral. John Cohen is a senior correspondent for the magazine Science, who has written extensively on infectious disease, epidemics, and pandemics for more than 30 years. Molly was invited to interview him by the Center for Inquiry West in Los Angeles in front of a live audience.
2: I rewatched the HBO documentary How to Survive a Pandemic, for which he was a consulting producer to help prepare for a conversation. I also read his book, Planning Miracles, How to Prevent Future Pandemics. And my first question, Seth, was about that title. The M word, miracle, is not one that scientists usually use to describe scientific breakthroughs.
0: Well, that's true. I mean, the word miracle is one that's in general not admitted by science to be an explanation for anything, right? If you say, look, this phenomenon that we've observed,

0: in the lab or in the field or through a telescope or whatever, it's all a miracle. That might have, you know, passed muster 1,000 years ago or 500 years ago, actually, but not today. If you can't, you know, demonstrate that it's true via an experiment, well, it's not science.
1: John Cohen shared the reasoning behind his book title, Planning Miracles.
2: The March of Dimes paid for the research that created Jonas Salk's polio vaccine, which proved itself safe and efficacious in 1955. And in that year's annual report, the head of the March of Dimes wrote that this was a planned miracle. And the root of the word miracle isn't religious. It's about smiling in Greek. It's about wonder in Latin. And we speak about miracle cures. We speak about, you know, miracle medicine. And that's really what the theme of the book is that we have the power to plan for a better future. And I wanted to write a book that was hopeful, in a sense, to say that that science has brought us to a point where we can plan in ways to make a better future than the one we just experienced with COVID.
0: In pursuit of clarity in his book about how science can help us avoid another calamity, John Cohen has interviewed top researchers around the world. He's even followed virus hunters into difficult wild places to show us why such pursuits are essential. Here is Molly's conversation with him.
3: So, John, we've just emerged from the COVID pandemic, and many of us may be reluctant to take to heart that we must prepare for another one. But as it was with pre-COVID era, a future pandemic is a question of when, not if. So before we get into what preparedness looks like, I wonder if you could share with us how scientists describe the current threat level.
2: So there is no body of scientists who sit down and create a threat level. The scientists who think about this stuff the most think that the threat is probably every 10 years or so, that there will be an outbreak that has the opportunity to grow into a pandemic. There constantly are viruses and other pathogens jumping from animals into humans, and they die out. They burn out quickly. They don't go anywhere. They're just not good at copying themselves in our bodies, or they're not good at spreading from one person to another. But every 10 years or so, if you look over the past 30, 40 years, that's what we've seen.
3: Mm-hmm. And some of them may have gone unnoticed, meaning there was the SARS, after the pandemic of 100 years ago, the 1918 flu, you had SARS, you had MERS. So we have had other pandemics.
2: They happen all the time. So like one that people don't recognize as a pandemic is norovirus, the cruise ship virus. That has been pandemic. It has spiked in a repeated fashion over the past 20, 30 years. And they were pandemics. We didn't call them that, but they are.
3: When you said that they don't have a threat level, I mean, I think of in California, we have the different colors for what the threat level is for wildfires. I was imagining less that and more, how nervous are they? Do they feel like we are could be on the brink, it could happen soon,
2: yeah.
3: Or is it we're sitting back a little bit? I mean, maybe it's another way of saying that. How worried are they?
2: I think given the actions of the American government over the past few years, the threat level in the minds of people who think hard about this has gone through the ceiling because of the Trump administration undoing all of this science that was moving us toward the things that I'm writing about in the book. All these projects I write about in the book that are at the forefront of making a better world have been defunded or threatened with defunding, and there isn't an appreciation in the current White House of the role that the American government can play in making a safer world. So we have an Office of Pandemic Preparedness in the White House. It doesn't have a director. It doesn't have staff. So when you ask what the threat level is, it's higher than it was, in a sense.
3: Because of that
2: negligence. Doing less.
3: Yeah.
2: And we're putting on blinders. We're pretending that everything is just going to be fine forever.
3: Well, in that way, it sounds like our approach to climate change.
2: It's very analogous, yeah. And in climate change, you might even argue that we're doing things politically to make the climate worse. You know, in this case, we're just not preparing ourselves. There is this ostrich era we're in right now of playing dumb about what's obvious to anyone who has spent any time researching threats.
3: Well, let me follow up on the Trump administration and what the role is, because I do have a list of its of how in many ways it is. It feels like it's a mixed bag in terms of what they're doing. And when we consider what their role is in shaping our ability to control these threats. On one hand, as you alluded to, many scientific research facilities have suffered federal funding cuts, including to the Centers for Disease Control. A human vaccine development program for H5N1, avian flu, was canceled. The Trump administration pulled out of the WHO, which has a hand in surveilling and keeping us safe from pandemics. But then on the other hand, in early 2025, the Department of Health and Human Services announced hundreds of millions of dollars dedicated to surveillance of H5N1. And the administration has recently nominated a scientist who supports vaccines, Erica Schwartz, for CDC director, which suggests maybe there is going to be a retreat from the anti-vax policies of RFK. So again, from a science and policy standpoint, it is a mixed bag in terms of assessing how well we're prepared.
2: Yeah, well, there's also the fact that what the president wants to do isn't the final word. The Congress pushed back hard last year when the president wanted to cut the National Institutes of Health budget by 40%. The Congress increased their budget. So it's a tug of war. But part of the theme of one of the themes in my book is this is a race against time. And the faster we move, the better off we are. And on balance, we've slowed down.
3: Mm-hmm.
2: And we're you're applauding the fact that they're nominating a CDC director who believes in vaccines.
3: In science,
2: right? Whoop-de-doo.
3: Right?
2: of course that's the way things should be. Mm. And these aren't debates. You know, there's no scientific debate in the realm of people who care for people and try to make them better. There's no true debate about, are vaccines good? Vaccines have done more to improve human health than anything other than cleaning water and sanitation. Anything. And not all vaccines are safe, not all are effective, but the ones that get through regulatory bodies like the FDA, they're good. And our regulatory bodies are good. They've functioned and done their job. Yes, mistakes happen. Yes, problems occur. But what has happened post-pandemic is people have obsessed about the faults in the dike, not, looking at the dike itself.
3: And so the tone is really set from the top. I mean, for better or for worse in this case. And so all it takes is one statement that about fake news or that vaccines can't be trusted or that the pandemic is also, fabricated. And it just, like a virus, it just goes through the population. So much damage can be done.
2: Yeah. And disinformation is... It does, look at the language we use. It goes viral. That's what we say.
3: Yeah, it doesn't go bacterial.
2: It doesn't go bacterial.
3: The message in this book is that we do know how to protect ourselves against infectious threats, as you've said. And I wonder if, John, if you could give a brief explanation or compare how the vaccines, the mRNA vaccines, for example, are made compared with those from Jonas Salk and Albert Sabin. And those were vaccines that were made with either a killed or a attenuated virus. But now we have the sense of, like, if you could just sequence the surface protein, then you can, you can kind of plug that into what is a kind of vaccine template, and then you're ready to go. Is it that simple? Because it's certainly come a long way since the 1950s.
2: So there are basically eight different what are called platforms, eight different technologies to make vaccines. The old-fashioned way, as you referred to with Jonas Salk and Albert Sabin, was you take the whole virus and you can kill it, even though viruses aren't really alive, but you can inactivate them with chemicals, heat, or light. And what is a vaccine? Let me take a step back. A vaccine stages a mock war. It's a fake version of the real thing. And it teaches your body how to fight, should you ever see the real thing. That's all it is. It's just staging a mock war. So Edward Jenner, with the first vaccine, made a vaccine from cowpox. That was a live virus that copied itself, but it didn't cause harm. And yet it protected you from smallpox because they were related. So it taught your immune system how to how to fight off smallpox, even though it was a different virus. But it's a weakened version of the smallpox virus. So that's the traditional way to make vaccines. You weaken a virus. You take, that's what Albert Sabin did. He took the polio virus. He passaged it in cultures in the lab again and again till he got weakened versions of it, and that's the vaccine. Salk took the whole virus, inactivated it. That's that vaccine. Modern technologies, and I'll get to mRNA in just a second, because the mRNA is building off another idea, and that's that you can take a harmless virus and stitch a gene into that virus from polio or SARS-CoV-2 or any of a virus, and just put one gene in that makes a protein. It doesn't cause the disease. It just makes one protein. So that's a vector that delivers. mRNA gets rid of the vector. It's the gene. mRNA is just a gene. And it's just saying, I'm going to take this protein gene for the surface protein, in the case of COVID, the surface protein of that virus looks like this. And I'm going to just put that gene into it, and you're going to make that protein in your body. Your body is going to be the vaccine manufacturing plant, because it's going to take the gene, make the protein, then you're going to develop antibodies and other immune responses to that protein. That protein doesn't harm you. It doesn't do anything to you. But the antibodies will protect you. And not only that, our immune systems have this beautiful metaphor. They have memory. They remember. We have cells in our body that stay with us for life. They clone themselves. They're immune cells. And they keep making copies of themselves so that if you have measles as a kid or you get a measles vaccine, for the rest of your life, your B cells in your body remember the look of that virus, just in the same way your mind remembers the look of someone you met 50 years ago. Now, we have different memory for different things. Sometimes memory lasts for a lifetime, and so in the case of measles, polio lasts for a lifetime, almost. Some don't last long at all. Pertussis is terrible. Kids get 5-6 pertussis shots because the memory is short. So what mRNA does essentially is it cuts out the vector and just makes the protein, and it won the Nobel Prize because it was such a simpler way to make a vaccine and potentially a faster way, because all you need is the DNA or RNA sequence. It's called plug and play. It's plug and play. It's like slipping a cassette for this virus. So did we need mRNA to save us from COVID? No, we did not. The Chinese did the old-fashioned killed vaccine. They didn't use mRNA. Half the world received China's vaccines, and they benefited from those. They worked. They weren't as good as the mRNA vaccines in clinical trials that compared head-to-head, but they were good enough. They certainly saved a lot of lives. They had efficacies of, let's say, 50 to 60%. And by efficacy, I mean preventing symptomatic disease, not preventing infection. That's not what vaccines do.
3: And also keeping people out of hospitals.
2: Keeping people out of hospitals.
3: Keeping people alive.
2: Keeping them alive. Some vaccines do prevent infection, but that's the exception to the rule. And this is something that critics are all up in arms about. You said this was going to prevent infection. The initial COVID vaccine did prevent infection because it perfectly matched the Wuhan strain. Was a perfect match to the mRNA and the inactivated vaccine that China made, the plural that they made. But then that mutated, and then they weren't perfect matches, so they didn't prevent infection. And then people said, well, you said it. They still kept you alive. They kept you out of the hospital.
3: And those early vaccines, mRNA, their efficacy was like 90%, yeah. 95%. Yeah. It was astounding,
2: extraordinarily
3: if you remember
2: high.
3: That.
2: Extraordinarily high. And if you looked in the early days at what they did, they really did prevent infections from happening in addition to the symptomatic disease. So that's the overview of what vaccines are and what mRNA is. And the attack on mRNA vaccination by the Trump administration, I think, has left vaccine makers with their jaws in their laps. Like, what? they make this argument that the public lost trust in these vaccines. 2 billion people got these. What are you talking about? The public lost trust. 2 billion people got them. And no, they do not have Bill Gates microchips in them. They do not make you...
3: magnetic.
2: Do they have side effects? Yes, they do. almost all medicine has side effects. Are some people going to be harmed? Yes, young boys had cardiac issues that were real, and it's a balancing act if you're the parent of a young boy, whether to get an mRNA vaccine. By and large, I think the mRNA vaccines proved in billions of people they were safe and effective and made the world a better place. To now write that off and say, oh, no, no, no, we can't use mRNA vaccination for viruses, which the Trump administration and RFK Jr. has said, to me, is anti-science.
0: Coming up, reporter John Cohen describes the viral offenders that are most likely to spark worldwide contagion. This episode of Big Picture Science is looking at the science behind preventing future pandemics.
4: This May, the Alaska Department of Fish and Game and the Division of Forestry and Fire Protection plan to conduct prescribed burns in the Matanuska Valley Moose Range on the Little Granite Creek drainage northeast of Sutton. For area maps and project updates, including estimated burn days, possible trail closures, and air quality advisories, follow the Little Granite Creek event on the Alaska Department of Fish and Game Facebook page.
0: We know that viruses are constantly moving between hosts, even between species. They cross continents, and as they do, they evolve in order to promote their own survival. They care not a whit about our plans. Consider the appearance of hantavirus on a cruise ship sailing the South Atlantic. One day, you've never heard about this rodent-borne virus. The next day, the world is fixated on the outbreak, and some are fretting whether it will be the next pandemic. Reporter John Cohen assesses our national and international state of readiness for whatever comes our way in his book, Planning Miracles, How to Prevent Future Pandemics. As we continue listening to Molly's conversation with him, recorded before an audience in Los Angeles, we take a closer look at what might be keeping epidemiologists up at night.
3: Okay, so let's meet some of the offenders, the viral offenders. Yeah. The next pandemic, you write, will most likely come from a virus, and there seem to be three forerunners or frontrunners. Does anyone want to guess what they are, what the three might be? Ebola. Let's just get a collection here. So we have Ebola. Bird flu, H5N1, yes. Coronavirus.
2: Yeah. There are a limited number of viruses that cause disease in humans. That's interesting. There are really only two dozen or so viruses that really present pandemic threats to us that are realistic and likely. The top three are ones that we know well, influenza.
3: And that includes H5N1,
2: avian influenza. Coronaviruses, which we just experienced. Ebola isn't likely to be a pandemic. It's too hot. It kills people quickly. And they don't have the opportunity to transmit often. In fact, they typically transmit in healthcare settings, you know, when they go to the doctor and the people in their homes. But it's never taken off internationally for a reason. Yeah. Remember, influenza and coronaviruses, they're respiratory. You can breathe these things onto people. So that makes them bigger threats. Ebola you're touching the virus.
3: So then what would disease X be? Because that's what I thought was the third one. So you have coronavirus, you have influenza, and then you have this thing called disease X.
2: Disease X can
3: be... Sounds pretty scary.
2: Yeah, but it doesn't speak to a viral family. So SARS-CoV-2, the virus that caused COVID, was a disease X. It was a virus that no one had ever seen before. That's what disease X really refers to. And when you have a virus you've never seen before, you're a baby just born into the world with no immunity. When there's a new flu that comes along, you have lots of immunity to flu. You've had flu many times. You've had coronaviruses many times. There are four common cold coronaviruses. They just don't protect us much from this one.
3: And we have our eye on an influenza virus now.
2: And we
3: it's
2: have
3: not
2: these,
3: trivial.
2: Right. And I go into great detail about this in the book because there's a strong argument, and I think a compelling argument, that the way we breed poultry is the driver of these bird flu viruses mutating and getting into humans and causing problems and getting into wild birds that then bring them back to poultry. And we've had since 2020 this horrific poultry pandemic of H5N1 decimating flocks all over the world that then dribbled into our dairy cows. And the engine of all of that may well be that we put a million chickens into a building together to satisfy our needs to eat. We love eating chicken. Humans eat more chickens than any other animals, and we love eggs. And I've been in these farms, and it's astonishing to walk into a room with a barn with 15,000, 20,000 chickens, as I've done, let alone a million.
3: Well, let's stick on H5N1 and just use a thought experiment here, because if you could give us a quick snapshot on what our preparedness looks like.
2: Yeah.
3: Let's say that H5N1 did emerge as a pandemic. How would that be determined? And what strengths and weaknesses of our preparedness, our pandemic preparedness system, would be immediately revealed? And we can then look a little bit more closely at some of these. But
2: well, we don't even have to be theoretical about it. We can be we can be hard and fast, because we have H5N1 in dairy cattle that have infected more Americans with H5N1. In the past, since this surfaced in March of 2024, 70 Americans have been diagnosed as having H5N1. It fortunately doesn't spread.
3: And survived?
2: Yes. It doesn't do that well in us. It turns out that bird flu viruses use different receptors than we have in our lungs, but we have them in our eyes. So
3: we have the receptors in our eyes.
2: These receptors for bird flu virus in our eyes. So these people have got pink eye. They got conjunctivitis. That's what's happened to these 70 people. But the fear is that the more time this virus spends in mammals, the more it's going to change to our receptors. And cow udders happen to have the receptors that the birds share for the flu virus. So their udders are very receptive in that region of their body, their mammary glands.
3: I will not say they are utterly receptive.
2: Utterly receptive. But the way that this bird flu in cows was detected, it was lowering the amount of milk they were producing, and it was yellow, and they couldn't sell it. So that's how it's recognized. So to answer your question, we have a real-time example of how we respond, right? We detected this. Did we aggressively try to stop the spread of H5N1 in dairy cow? No. We had an industry fighting science and saying, you can't test my cows. We do not allow vaccination of cows against H5N1. And so the virus, with vets screaming their heads off, saying, please don't move cattle from an infected farm. Okay, so the federal government said pretty quickly, okay, you can't move your cows from one state to another. Okay, great. California has more dairy farms than any state. You can move a cow anywhere in California without testing your cattle. So California has had one of the longest running dairy cow H5N1 problems. Do we vaccinate farmers who milk the cows against H5N1? No. Do we have H5N1 vaccines? Yes, we do. We have a national stockpile of millions of doses of the vaccine. But because this virus isn't killing people, and not spreading between people, we have no evidence of it spreading between people, the alarm bell isn't that loud.
3: So you have accompanied scientists hunting for viruses.
2: It's really fun, actually.
3: Most notably, Peter Daszak, one of the world's leading experts in zoology and virus ecology. And at the time that you accompanied him, he was also the head of EcoHealth Alliance, which is now no longer, and I'm sure John's going to explain why. So, John, your description of traipsing through humid, dense forests of Vietnam and into caves, where many species of bats are swirling like funnels, he describes, made my hair stand up. And I like bats.
2: Yeah.
3: Can you describe what it was like to hunt for new coronaviruses and how isolating and identifying them help us be better prepared for a pandemic?
2: So when you, I don't know if any of you have been into large caves with bats. The first thing.
3: Have any of you?
2: Yeah.
3: Okay,
2: yeah.
3: We have some
2: the first thing
3: brave
2: is
3: souls.
2: They often have an odor from bat guano and urine that is unbelievably disgusting. And that gets high up into your nose and stays there for a long time. What's weird also is in the big bat caves I've been in, again and again, there are signs of humans partying in the caves. Campfires, potato chip bags, beer cans. People love to go to caves. These people have no protection whatsoever.
3: And what happens in caves does not stay in caves.
2: What happens in caves doesn't stay in caves. And Dajak and his team did a study looking at antibodies for bat coronaviruses in humans who live near these caves. And they found antibodies to unusual things in like 6% of people. So they are getting infected regularly. And fortunately, those viruses, for the most part, are dead-end infection. So going into these caves, first of all, the bat trapping, one way is they set up what are called harp traps. And they look like harps, like strings like that. And they're down the paths from the cave. And the bats fly down that path at night to go find food. So they set up these harp traps that the bats fly into and fall down. And then they take them to a research station. In the case in Vietnam, it was a nearby clinic. And they put them in bags and hang them on strings and then pull them out. And they sample them and then they let them go.
3: So they're not hurt. They are released at the end.
2: Oh, they're not hurt. Good. They're sampled.
3: Now, what do we learn, though? So let's say we pull out three new coronavirus.
2: Yeah.
3: What does that tell us? Because that doesn't say that those are three possible vectors for human disease. Mm. Is it just go into the tree of coronaviruses and then we come back to it another time when we realize there is an outbreak or someone gets sick? Or
2: yeah.
3: What are we doing?
2: Yeah, that's a really controversial area and an interesting area. For one thing, yes, they're just putting them into family trees and saying, we're learning, it's knowledge. But that is how we discovered that SARS came from bats. We had an outbreak of Nipah virus, which is a deadly virus in Malaysia and in Bangladesh, that was traced back to bats. And then you could intervene, because what they realized with Nipah was that the bats were eating mangoes above a pig stall in one place, and the mangoes were falling, and the pigs were getting Nipah and dying. The farmers were getting Nipah from the pigs. So, hey, move the pigs away from the mango trees. That stops it. So once you understand the viral chain, you have an opportunity to intervene. The controversial aspect is that, you know, you've asked a really penetrating, complicated question is, how do you protect yourself just because you've found a virus that you haven't seen before? So this is where this became explosive. So researchers take viruses that are related to SARS, let's say, SARS-related viruses, that's what they're called, and they experiment with them in labs and put them into human cells, and they ask, can they infect human cells? And then they put them into animal models and say, can they transmit between animals? And then they ask the question, should we be making a vaccine against this potential threat? That's where we kind of hit the wall. And that's where we got into the whole debate about the origin of the COVID pandemic, because it was experiments with bat coronaviruses that were taking place in Wuhan in a lab that some people believe sparked the pandemic. And that has been an incredibly toxic debate to this day.
3: This is the lab leak. I don't even want to say theory. The lab leak.
2: It's a theory.
3: Hypothesis.
2: It's a hypothesis. I'm comfortable with that. So I'm very much involved with the idea that probability is more compelling than possibility. I think in the probability right now, based on evidence, is that the marketplace was where this happened. I'm open to the idea that it was a lab leak. And if evidence came forward to support that, I would be thrilled to break that story.
3: Even if it were a lab leak, it doesn't preclude another virus coming from a natural source.
2: No, nor does it suggest
3: even if it were. So we still need to be vigilant.
2: Well, yeah, even if it were a lab leak, should we stop doing laboratory experiments with potentially dangerous viruses to understand how to protect ourselves? No. I mean, is it logical to study potential threats. I would say yes, that's a logical thing to do, and that science has shown that studying potential threats can lead to things that potentially will help us.
3: Just to conclude on the virus hunting is, I think we would be remiss if we not explain what happened to the scientist Peter Daszak and his Echo Health Alliance. His team was one of the on the forefront of tracking down these viruses and the efforts to help make us safe. And John, he paid a high price for that with this administration. What happened to him?
2: So Daszak worked with the lab in Wuhan that studied coronaviruses and captured them in bats and brought them back to the lab. And he had funding from the National Institutes of Health that he subcontracted to her lab, Xu Zhengli. And that was all approved. It was all above board. But the lab leak proponents at the time included President Donald Trump in his first term. And he, in April of 2020, said that he believed, and he believed there was intelligence agency evidence to back this, which has never been revealed, so I tend to think it doesn't exist, that the NIH and Anthony Fauci funded the creation of the virus in this lab with Peter Daszak's money from the NIH. And Peter Daszak was ultimately investigated by the Department of Health and Human Services that oversees NIH and was barred from receiving federal funding, as was Equal Health. And then the Trump administration, in their second term, took the COVID resource page and changed it to one that is called Lab Leak, with Donald Trump's picture. You can go there, look at it. And it argues this argument as fact, as accepted fact, that the NIH created the virus through Peter Daszak and Xu Zhengli and triggered the pandemic.
3: And when you said that Echo Health Alliance, their funding was cut, the result of that is there are no more.
2: They closed down.
3: They closed down earlier this year, early 2025, recently.
2: Recently.
3: This excellent work is no more.
2: Yes, and that's kind of an interesting point, too, because we're taking people who are at the front of making a better future. There was another network of researchers who do surveillance like this, bat surveillance, and called the CREED Network, that was similarly shut down. Now Congress has stipulated that they have to refund it. But why are we doing this? And keep in mind that other governments have a responsibility to do this. This isn't solely the responsibility of the United States. But we're at the front. We're leading the way. We've been spending more money on this stuff, educating more kids, pushing forward more technology than anyone.
0: Next, reporter John Cohn describes the collective amnesia around COVID that might affect preparations to fight a future viral offender. This episode of Big Picture Science is Preventing Future Pandemics.
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0: As Molly and John wrap up their conversation about how we might prepare for another pandemic, they discuss, among other things, the psychological resistance many of us experience when trying to wrap our minds around the whole idea. John Cohen co-produced the HBO documentary, How to Survive a Pandemic, with the intention of creating an indelible record of the early months of the pandemic and efforts to create a vaccine. He worried that we'd otherwise forget the seriousness of what we were all going through.
3: I rewatched this documentary. It was released in, I think, 2022 or 2021, but during the pandemic. And it describes the state of the race for a vaccine at the end of 2020. So some of the scientists in the film are wearing masks as they discuss what they're doing. But it also included scenes from hospitals and from underserved communities. And it reminded me, at least, just how much human suffering there was in those early years, the early months of COVID, then thus this profound relief when a vaccine was announced. But John, I wonder if we have forgotten how bad it was. And I do wonder if we have a kind of collective emotional amnesia, because even I was stirred to some emotion being reminded of those scenes that at the time seemed indelible.
2: Yeah. So David France is the filmmaker, and I said to David, boy, this film is going to be really powerful in 5 years because of that amnesia. And I think we have a history of pushing pandemics out of our minds. And there's an interesting New Yorker article essay that I refer to in my book where the writer compares how we are about war versus how we are against pandemic. War, we love to write books about, see movies about, talk about for decades after they happen. Pandemics, not so much. We want to forget them. And in part, I think we want to forget them because we cannot truly prevent outbreaks from happening. What we can do is improve how we respond to the outbreaks.
3: So emotionally, we're not receptive to that.
2: Emotionally, we're just not receptive. And I'm surprised you all are here today. Thank you. I think people have pandemic fatigue. They just don't want to think about a future that is going to repeat the terrible things that happened. I mean, I personally didn't lose anyone to COVID, but I was very concerned that my mother would die from it. And I wasn't personally that afraid of the virus, but I was relieved when I was able to get vaccinated. My wife and I, my wife who's here, we worked at a superstation and helped vaccinate a few thousand people a day in an old Sears and Roebuck building in San Diego. And Disneyland calls itself the happiest place on earth. I have never been to a happier place than that vaccine superstation, because at that point in time, it was prioritizing people who were at the highest risk, so people who were elderly or had comorbidities, who were terrified. Who are absolutely terrified, with good reason, because we had no immunity to this thing. None. We all have it now.
3: The role of infrastructure in distributing vaccines brings us to a conversation about, or discussion about, global inequity, or at least it should.
2: Yeah.
3: And we may all remember this, but hearing the scientists in this documentary, and I guess it's just obvious that I'm recommending this. For me, it really was stepping into a time machine and to remember what it was like just a few years ago. But hearing scientists in the documentary say that the provision of vaccines to low-income countries is essential, that we can't be like the past when the rich world got the vaccines and the poor world did not. And then hearing, this is a few years ago, before the vaccines came out or just when they came out, and hearing the head of the WHO, Dr. Tedros, make repeated pleas in televised WHO briefings to vaccine developers not to leave poor countries behind just brought tears to my eyes, because John, that's what we did. That's ultimately what ended up happening.
2: Yeah. So one of the greatest advances scientifically I've seen in my life, biomedically, is the development of anti-HIV drugs that allow people with HIV to live normal lifespans. I have covered HIV as one of my primary beats since 1989. I visited hospitals in other countries that look like those influenza pandemic hospitals of soldiers with hundreds of people in bed dying. I've seen the most horrific things that illness can do to humans. In 1996, cocktails of anti-HIV drugs came forward that changed all of that. Nobody today who can access these drugs need die an early death from HIV. It's a phenomenal advance. Those drugs did not become available outside of wealthy countries until the U.S. government created PEPFAR under George Bush and the world wealthy countries got together and created a global fund in 2003 or so. So it took 7 years before those things were formed, and it took another 3 or 4 years before they really got fully up to speed. So we had a delay of like 10 years of people dying from a disease that medicines that were proven would have saved their lives. Communities were destroyed. I mean, there are countries I visit that had 20-25% of the adults living with the virus. I mean, families collapsed, schools collapsed, hospitals collapsed. We had these drugs, but they were $15,000 a person per year in the United States. We got that down with generic manufacturing and wealthy countries' investments down to about $100 a year to keep people alive. With vaccines and COVID, there was a push as soon as this virus was seen to be causing this to not let that happen again. And an organization was formed called COVAX that was trying to have an equitable distribution to lower income countries to make sure they would get vaccines in parallel with the rest of the world. Well, it didn't happen in time. It did ultimately, COVAX did ultimately deliver a huge number of vaccines to poorer countries, but there was a delay. And the delay was caused by the fact that they hired one company in India to make the bulk of the vaccines, the COVID vaccines, and India then had its own explosion of COVID. And the government of India decided not to let the vaccines out of the country, which is understandable. Countries take care of their own, but that pulled the rug out from this whole plan to have an equitable distribution. And Tedros, who is head of the World Health Organization, he's from Ethiopia. And he said, I will not get the vaccine until Ethiopia has the vaccine. He refused to take it himself in protest. So we have to do better. We have to have a better system to equitably distribute. We're all in this together. You know, if a virus is doing well in Ethiopia, that's not good for us.
3: And imagine if you had people at the top who inside of our country at that time were saying, we're all in this together.
2: Yeah.
3: Not just this country, but the world is in this together.
2: We did have people at the top saying it, but we weren't
3: from
2: doing
3: the very top.
2: Yeah. Well, what was happening, though, from the very top is the U.S. government and European governments and other wealthy governments were hoarding vaccine. They were going to Moderna and going to Pfizer and purchasing doses when doses were scarce so that developing countries...
3: But wasn't Moderna also holding on with a vice grip to the patents so that developing countries would not be able... Because one of their goals was to be able to develop the vaccine locally so you could have it in African countries. You could make it there, then you wouldn't have to ship it around the world. But Moderna said, we're going to hold on to that patent and we're not going to let you develop that vaccine in your own country.
2: So there were patent wars. More importantly, there were not vaccine manufacturers set up in many places that had the capability to quickly turn on a dime and start making vaccine with a technology they had never used. So the World Health Organization created an mRNA vaccine training hub, and they reverse engineered how to do it to get around the patent issue. And they said to scientists all over the world, come to South Africa to one company called Afrigen. We'll teach you how to make mRNA vaccines here. And the hope was that countries would then start small vaccine manufacturing in their own countries. And Moderna said it would set up a factory in Kenya. It then pulled the plug on that. Pfizer, with its partner BioNTech, set up a quote-unquote factory in what are shipping containers, you know, the semi-trucks that drive around the freeway with those containers. You can turn one of those into an mRNA vaccine manufacturing plant. That's how simple it is to make an mRNA vaccine. That's all you need. It has to be a sterile environment. It's difficult. If you want production to scale, you need more than a shipping container. But that's going on in Rwanda. South Africa is still trying to get off the ground. Senegal makes vaccines. But there just aren't places outside of India, the United States, Japan, China, Australia, that have the capability to make millions of doses that are high quality and make an equitable world. So yes, there is a big push to have local vaccine manufacturing.
3: Well, then finally, John, we end with a quote from Jonas Salk, whom you quote in your book. And when he was asked in a 1977 Senate hearing about biomedical research what the next breakthrough would be, he replied, "My response usually is to use the knowledge we already possess." So, John, you have reported on infectious diseases for 30 years. You co-produced a movie because you wanted a record for the future. You wrote a book about how science can guide us into that safer future. Big picture question, what have you learned along the way about human nature and our ability to employ that knowledge? Can take a sip of water.
2: Yeah. I am heartened and disheartened. I'm heartened by our ingenuity. We are a remarkably creative species. We come up with really creative ideas about how to get ourselves out of trouble and how to prevent problems. But we have a law that requires people to wear a seatbelt. Why? I mean, seatbelts work. Because people just don't understand risk. And we don't have a law that says you have to wear a seatbelt in the back seat. Why? If you're going to have a law, they work in the back seat too. We have great fear of sharks. The most dangerous thing we face is ladders. People die from ladders all the time. We just don't perceive risk.
3: Going under them because of the bad superstition.
2: Yeah, that's what it is. Yeah. You don't walk under them, especially on Friday the 13th.
3: That's right.
2: But that's what I think our big dilemma is that we, as a group, as a community, we're just not all that capable of properly assessing risk and benefit. And risk-benefit is what it all comes down to. Because how do we look forward? How do we plan? We understand the risks and the benefits, and we weigh things. And smart people are really good at weighing risk and benefit. And it comes down to your risk tolerance and your risk perception. And those are the knobs that, as a community, we need to, as humans, we need to figure out how to turn with more precision and with more alacrity, with more speed, because that's where we're failing. We're not perceiving things in the way I think we should be perceiving things, and we're not acting on the opportunities we have with the diligence and investments and commitment. So let's get to work. Do it. We have a plan. We know what to do.
3: Well, John Cohen, I'm going to thank you for talking to us today. We're going to open it up to questions, but what a pleasure to talk to you.
2: Pleasure.
3: Thank you.
2: Pleasure being interviewed by you.
3: I also want to thank not only Jim Underdown and the Center for Inquiry West, sure. Our engineer, Sean Duenas.
6: Thanks, Molly. Thanks, John.
3: Thank you.
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3: Thank you all.
0: John Cohen is a senior correspondent with Science Magazine and the author of Planning Miracles, How to Prevent Future Pandemics. Molly spoke with him in front of an audience at the Center for Inquiry West in Los Angeles.

0: This show is thanks to a great group of talented people. Senior producer Gary Niederhoff, assistant producers Shannon Rose Geary and Brian Edwards, and contributors Sikon Akpan and Roland Pease. I'm the executive producer of Big Picture Science, Molly Bentley.
1: And I'm astronomer Seth Shostak. 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
0: The original music in the show is by Dewey DeLay and June Miyake. And this episode of Big Picture Science that looks at getting ready for the next big outbreak is called Preventing Future Pandemics.
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You know, this is Rock and Rob, bringing back where it all began. And we are in the middle of listening to some great Althea with the Grateful Dead back in 1981, day after Bob Marley passed alive of cancer at only 36. So let's continue with our Althea here. See if I can get us in there. Alright, here we go, everybody. And then we'll play a little bit of Marley honor him, and then we'll go from there. All right. Enjoy. And we're just gonna move into a China Cat. Sorry, there. Yeah, we'll do a fun China Cat rider. End out the first set. We start off with some Woody Guthrie. And we'll stick with the Woody Guthrie theme. Play some of Tim Easton's recently released album. Play some Hot Buttered Rum, who's coming up this week. California. Excited for Seward Song Fest. Alrighty, enjoy.

Right, that was some Grateful Dead, China Rider, 45 years ago to the day to kick off the second set, the China Rider. All right, we're getting excited for Hot Buttered Rum to make their return to Alaska. They'll be playing this weekend. So here's a newly release track. I don't even know if it's out there yet. Outside Looking In. Go through some tour details here.

Alright, so you got Bay Area based Hot Buttered Rum, who's going to be making a return to Alaska this weekend. Do some shows in Talkeetna on Friday. Mountain High Pizza celebrating their 23rd anniversary. And then they'll go down to Girdwood, play the Raw Market, and wrap up their short little tour down at Seward Song and Music Fest down at Miller's Landing. So come on out and see some great bluegrass. And here we are, a new track, Let's Fall Apart Together. It's talking about our rough times these days, so I might as well hanging out with friends, making new friends. Oh, wow.

right, so that was some hot buttered rum. I'm going to be playing this weekend up in Alaska, getting excited for it. And they will be playing, as I mentioned earlier, starting their tour Friday up at Mountain High Pizza in Talkeetna. And then they will be going down to Girdwood for Saturday and playing the Raw Market. And after that, I'll be playing Seward Song Festival. And out at Miller's Landing. And we'll go from there and see what we got going on. So, hopefully we can get some Jamestown Revival. It was also planned. And we'll see what we can pull off there. And hopefully we'll see you down in... Maybe we'll see you guys somewhere on the road with hot buttered rum. Or come down and see old Jamestown Revival. They've been a fun bluegrass band on the scene for a long time. And see if we can get any of these guys to play. If not, we're just going to go with some Bob Marley and Memoriam of Him. He passed 36 years. Here we go.

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All right, getting excited for some Jamestown Revival coming up this weekend to play one show down at Seward Songfest Saturday night. So let's see what we got here.

Alright, well, that's a fun one. Looking forward to some Jamestown Revival down in Seward this weekend. We're going to listen to some Billy Strings here with Billy and the Kids. Mr. Billy Kritzman of the Grateful Dead, drummer, celebrated his 80th birthday over the weekend. You get a little tune that Grateful Dead lyricist Robert Hunter wrote, and Billy Strings went ahead and composed the music to it. It's from Red Rocks 2021, only show they ever played in a stadium.

Mm-hmm.

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0: monitors in our ears here, you know. But down at Robert's, it's just so we can hear us. We can hear where we're playing. They go right into our ears. But down at Robert's there, there's it's not nearly that sophisticated. the sound comes at you from the floor. So you're probably more used to that than these ear devices, I imagine. Is that right?
1: Absolutely.
0: Yeah. But you sound real good.
2: 100.
0: Oh, yeah, turn the

0: Did anyone notice Simon's, and what do you call it, Energizer Bunny? We have the Duracell Bunny back in the UK, and you have the Energizer Bunny. Weird, that.
1: My arm nearly fell off then. Luckily I've got a spare.
0: Can someone wind him up again? Oh, we're going to get our good friend Shelby Kemp up on stage to do this next one. Shelby Kemp from the Lucky Strokes. So, interesting factoid, this song called Gonna Get It... What's it called? Gonna Get In My Way. Sang by Lamar on the Deborah Effect album, but this is what he came up with.
2: So that was New Master Sounds. And now we're listening to some Devils Make Three from Salmon Fest 2 years ago. It sounds like we're having some like wind issues, so I don't think we're going to listen to this one. Let's get through this guy. What we can do is, since I'm getting real excited for Stewart and Song Festival, we will go into some High Step Society. Have to redo some Low Down Brass Band here in a minute.

All right, we're obviously having some audio issues with the Salmon Fest. From what I remember, it was very windy that year, and that's one of my friend's recordings, so sorry to edit out wind. But here we are getting excited for Salmon and Song Festival down in Seward. Here's some High Step Society, who will be closing off the festival Sunday night.

These guys are too much fun, so we're going to stick with some High Stuff Society back from 2017 on the track Echoes of White Acre. And then we'll go back to some disco from Sitzmark this winter. Dance party.

So that was some high step society there, who are going to be closing down Seward Salmon and Song Fest on Sunday out at beautiful Miller's Landing. I think we might as well just have to do one more. These guys are too much fun to stop. And then we'll get into some disco from the Sitzmark. Thanks for listening to Rockin' Rob on Big Cabbage Radio.

All right, everybody, that was High Step Society. And now we are going into some disco, Never on Time, from their show down at Alyeska Sitzmark. And we'll get back into Seward Salmon and Songfest lineup with some more Hot Buttered Rum, The Sociables. Then we'll play some Train songs to wrap up the show. Thanks for listening to Rockin' Rob and Big Cabbage Radio with DJ Orion. 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Alrighty. Fairly well, everyone. Have a great night. See you down in Seward, or tell Keaton up for Hot Buttered Rum.

So that was Dizgo, who started to fall in love apparently with Alaska. Come over here the last 2 years. That was their track, Never on Time. And going to Hot Buttered Rum. He's gonna be up here this weekend. Check him out at either Talkeetna. Celebrate 23 years of Mountain High Pizza. Cooking up some good, amazing food, killer atmosphere. Best music in town. There we are. Butter, Outrage Machine.

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0: Sociable!

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Yes, sir. 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Y'all register to vote now.

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3: That's right, you are tuned in to Cafe Chill. Your host Seth here once again, and as always, bringing you some lovely sounds for you to sit back and hang out to. A lot of different stuff on the board today. A little bit of Hello Meteor. Some sounds off of the On World Ordinary Nights release from 2026. A little bit of Elysia in here as well, because I have been loving this sort of Frutiger era sound that I discovered within the last couple of years. Taking it back a little ways with some William French later on, and a whole lot more. So I hope you enjoy all these different sounds. You're hanging out here at Cafe Chill.

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terrible pain. 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

0: Hello and welcome to Radio Book Club on Big Cabbage Radio 89.5. I'm Judy Getty and I will be hosting the show today as we discuss America's Women, 400 Years of Dolls, Drudges, Helpmates, and Heroines by Gail Collins. Joining me is Dana Stabenow by telephone in Palm Springs, California. Good morning or afternoon to you, Dana.
1: Hi.
0: And also Deborah Guidosh from Public Health Services. Hello, and thank you for joining me.
2: Hi, Judy.
0: So before we get started, I want to remind our listeners that typically you can call in during a live broadcast, but we are not taking calls today. So we're hoping that you will be listening and maybe even submit comments online later. So as we start to talk about this book, I think the first thing most people will recognize is that, holy smokes, did we miss a lot of history when we took classes in high school and elementary school? Would you guys agree?
2: Oh, most definitely.
1: I would absolutely agree. I was just, you know, I read this book quite some years ago, and I've been thumbing through it again, looking at all my notes and marginal notations and highlighting some stuff like that. It's not just, you know, what we missed in class. It's what we missed if we read history for fun. You know, I read a lot about World War II, and I found myself reading through the World War II section of this book again about what happened to American women during World War II. You know, they were reviled when they tried to join the Army. The pilots, the American pilots, male pilots, organized Congress so that the WASP would be disbanded, what the nurses went through on baton, and then later imprisonment, and they wouldn't even, you know, send them, they wouldn't even allow them to be buried with a flag draped over their coffin. They wouldn't allow that the head of those marvelous nurses on baton to receive the third highest award for valor that our country gives. It's enraging all over again how much I missed and how much they missed.
2: And certainly part of my experience was I was not even aware of the role that women played to the extent that they did until I was a young woman myself in college and decided to take an elective course, Women's Lives. And that's when I was first introduced to Elizabeth Cady Stanton and Susan B. Anthony, and then, you know, read about their contributions and how their contributions up through the ages had allowed me to have some of the freedoms that I enjoyed as a young woman in the 60s and 70s. But it's certainly not lacking in our K-12 system even today to a great extent. You have to kind of go to college to find this out.
0: And I think, you know, you mentioned being enraged as you read it. And I think that's the other thing, you know, we can sort of reflect on is just the emotions that it brings out. Sometimes you're amused, sometimes you're truly enlightened, and sometimes you really are just dang angry about how women were treated.
1: Sometimes I just can't believe how badly people acted. How could they go home and look themselves in the mirror after that? I find it astonishing. And maybe I'm bringing, you know, the sensibility of my time to the regard of those times, but nevertheless, it's very, very infuriating.
0: Yes.
1: And upsetting.
0: So one of the things Collins talks about in the introduction is that she wants to make this point about the duality of women's roles throughout our history. And so, Dana, you brought up World War II, and one of the things that I noted was that when women were allowed to fly the planes, one of the jobs was, of course, to transport planes to different areas where the male pilots were going to need them. But the other thing they did was they pulled targets so that the gunners could practice shooting at targets, you know, which was obviously pretty dangerous if these guys were not very good at their job. But then the other part of that was that they couldn't leave the base at night in slacks.
1: Well, how about that WASP crew that got grounded in Alabama and the cops arrested them? They got grounded due to, I think it was bad weather in Alabama, and the cops arrested them for being out on the street in slacks. They wouldn't listen to them. They, you know, that they were pilots, that they were women pilots, that they were serving officers in the Army at that time. How about that?
0: Appalling.
1: Yeah. It's just, you know, it's almost unbelievable. If, you know, you didn't know it was true, you would think, oh, come on, this has got to be a story. But it's not.
0: So Collins divides the book into chapters that are chronological, and you know, that would be one way to discuss the book is, you know, going through the different time periods, but that might be kind of onerous and keep us from being so spontaneous in this discussion. So I thought we'd just talk about some different topics. And I don't know why I picked marriage, but I picked that one first. So one of the things that kind of struck my interest with her topic of marriage was the tobacco wives. So this is early on in our colonial days, and we didn't have enough women over here in America, and so they were trying to get women to come over. And so these women would come over, and they were called tobacco wives.
2: Well, they were essentially indentured servants to some extent. And they came over, and their worth was, I think it was 120 pounds of good leaf tobacco. So that was the monetary worth of the women that came over to be married. And then it evolved to where women were actually kidnapped and brought over against their will to the new country, or else they were given a choice. You can go to prison, or you can go over to be a tobacco bride, I think they were called. And they had very little say into much of what they were able to do and not able to do, and they were really under the thumb of whoever they married. And the master could be quite cruel. I was very surprised to read that a woman could stay in this indentured servitude, and even her child can, if the debt was not paid off, which I thought was astounding. So let's call it what it was, slavery.
0: Uh-huh.
1: Thank you. Yes, that's exactly what it was.
0: Well, and there's some ups and downs in I think what Collins portrays is, you know, the demand for women to marry. And, you know, there's certainly, I would say, the majority of the time, there was a lot of pressure on women to marry. Women often married very young. There was even in the 60s, one of the articles in a magazine was about women, and they all expected to marry by the age of 22. And mm-hmm. I believe that has gone up since then. But, you know, this incredible pressure to marry. And in the colonial days, again, women were expected to marry and then marry again if a husband died, and marry again if that one died. And they were, you know, referred to those as serial marriages.
1: And in Salem in 1693, if you didn't marry again, there was a period there where you might have been burned at the stake. Well, hanged by the neck, anyway.
0: Well, yes. The witch. Yes. So, yeah, along with that idea that, well, some of the belief was that they were doing that in order to get the property that those women had. But, you know, that's another thing that people oftentimes don't realize, that married women didn't have property rights. Mm-hmm. And so when they married, they would become one, and the one was the man. And so they would lose all their right to their property. So a lot of women, especially if they were widowed and they were property owners, they would not want to marry again.
1: Mm-hmm.
2: And they certainly tried. It was interesting that they tried to protect their property by getting some type of legal documentation, which I thought when reading that, well, smart girl. And the only way that they could move up in society is if they did marry someone else at a higher standard in life. So as they were widowed, then they would get the next best guy, and then they would get their status from that, or only if they were widowed and then had property, and then they were able to have some power. But they would have to give up the idea of getting married in order to have this position of power. And I think that message continues throughout the book, even to contemporary times for women. They have to give something up in order to have some power, because we've found out that it's very difficult to have it all.
0: Yes.
1: Yeah. And even later on, like, you know, I'm thinking about the story about Harriet Hubbard Ayer in 1886. She started a cosmetics business that was so successful, her husband and daughter, that's what gets mm-hmm. me, conspire to have her committed to an asylum so they can take over the business. So even if you had property, even, you know, sometimes it just didn't even really matter. If you were a woman and you were powerful and you started your own business, it automatically oftentimes made you a target.
0: Yes.
2: And certainly the hegemony of the time allowed the oppression of women. So it was an mm-hmm. okay thing to do. So nobody really thought of it as being overly problematic until someone spoke up about it. But they were in the minority on that, in that regard. Even women saw that as being okay to be under the yoke of their father and then their husband to some extent. And it was only when the movement to change that became more in vogue or more the women became more vocal about it, did they start saying, hey, this is not really very good, besides their own feeling or their own little group that they talked about this?
0: Mm-hmm. And I think, again, looking at what Collins calls this duality, and so we think in terms of, you know, women were supposed to marry so that they would be protected and so that they would, you know, have a home. And I guess that romanticized kind of idea that now your life will be good here on out. And the observations about how hard these women worked. I mean, unless you were from the few well-to-do families, these women worked hard. And the one thing that I noted, too, was that out west, so this would have been like in the 1800s, the observation of even in the Native American and the Mexican relationships that the white people would comment on how hard the women worked. And the one quote was, women are the slaves to the men obliged to maintain them with the sweat of their brow. And I thought maybe that white guy had noticed it in other cultures, but I wonder if he noticed it in his own.
2: Yeah, that was the interesting thing about that. Each different ethnicity would be able to point out how hard the women worked, but they weren't able to see it in their own culture. They recognized it in others.
1: And I can't put my finger on the, I'm scrabbling through the book, and I can't put my finger on the passage, but do you remember the passage, the working conditions, I guess is what I'm trying to say. You know, they're in these smoke-filled houses, there's no glass in the windows, there's maybe some oiled skin or scraped, oiled paper or scraped skin, and they're having to do all their sewing and all their close, you know, work by the light of either the fireplace, and they would sometimes set themselves and their work on fire because they were leaning so close to the fire in the fireplace to see what they were doing, or they're over by the window in the winter, you know, what little light gets through the oiled paper or the scraped skin so that they can do their needlework. You know, I'm going to think about quilting in a whole different way from now forward.
0: Yeah, and our leisure time too, right? Because they certainly mm-hmm. didn't have any of that.
2: Plus all mm-hmm. the rest of their family responsibilities still continued onward. It wasn't like, well, they're doing this work now, so everything else has to be put on hold. They still had to continue to take care of the family and do everything that they needed, plus all of this other work that they had to get done as well. So they were tough. Women were very, very tough. And reading that, even looking at all the hardships that they had, I had still a sense of pride that no matter what, they were tough. And they were able to get through some really horrible situations and many times rise above it.
0: Nicely put. I think giving them credit, too, for oftentimes taking over their husbands' roles mm-hmm. if the husbands died or the husbands were off, you know, hunting or attending to other, what they called business.
1: How about going to war? Yes.
0: Yes, they were going to war. So they were there mm-hmm. always covering, you know, everything that needed to be done, like you said.
1: Yeah. Yeah, I'm very, very grateful for my life today.
0: So, and to remind our listeners, this is Radio Book Club on 89.5, and we're discussing America's Women by Gail Collins. Let's shift our conversation to pregnancy and birth control. I know this is another topic near and dear to all our hearts. So, you know, just along the lines even of what we're talking about, that women initially didn't have control over their own reproduction. And so oftentimes just, you know, having baby after baby after baby and with the expectation that many of them would die.
2: Mm-hmm. And that was their lot in life. That was happened, and it was unfortunate and sad, but that's the way it went. And certainly when we talked about Margaret Sanger on one of the other broadcasts, she certainly was able to see that up close and personal through her work, some of her nursing work in New York, and saw how the poor were really suffering through this, most especially because those with means had access to information about birth control and even some forms of contraception. I think the big thing was the medicalization of childbirth that really was very detrimental to the health and well-being of women.
1: When Margaret Sanger opened up first shop to sell birth control, with her sister Ethel Byrne, right, Judy?
0: Yes.
1: I recently saw someone took a photograph of that day, and there were women lined up around the corner and down the block. Many of them with lots of.

0: or unmarried women to obtain it. I mean, they're just they're just stunned that that is, seems like such recent history.
1: And in my work in public health, when I have young women come in and they're starting on an oral contraceptive pill, and I'm giving them counseling on how to take it and the side effects and the ups and the downs of it, I open up the pill with great majesty and say, open the packet with majesty and say, and every time you take one of these pills, you can thank Margaret Sanger. And they say, who's Margaret Sanger? And I have a chance to teach.
0: There you go. Learning opportunity. Yes. So the other thing that you touched on, Deb, is the medicalization of childbirth. And I think, you know, I suppose there's some positive aspects of this. But in some ways, you know, when we kind of picture that scene of a woman in labor and she's surrounded by her neighbors and women who care about her and the, you know, the official midwife, I just get more of a picture of people who are supportive and caring, and it's very individual kind of treatment.
1: Well, certainly childbirth was looked at from those perspectives of the midwives as natural. And because it was natural, they were, the pregnant woman was allowed to go through the stages of labor as her body dictated, as opposed to rushing it along or using forceps. Although there were times, too, where the midwives had difficulties with someone with a very small pelvis and a very large baby. And, you know, they did have some of their struggles as well. But looking at the medicalization, is it, the physicians, which was with all aspects of women's health, looked at all stages of development of a woman's life, from menstrual cycle to childbearing to perimenopause to menopause, as disease. And this is a natural aspect of growth and development in a young woman. So it made a made a different view as women having something wrong with them, as opposed to this is the natural stages of your life.
2: They had that's another thing that incensed me about World War II. Even as late as World War II, you know, the men are looking for any excuse whatsoever, particularly the establishment, the people who are running things, to get the wasps out of the air. And first they try to say that, oh, you know, a woman is not going to be an effective pilot when she's having her period. And, of course, a doctor writes this comprehensive study that says that's a bunch of baloney. And so, okay, they're defeated on that. Then they decide that women are going to be, you know, once they get the disease of menopause, they are also no longer able to fly. It just, it's, I mean, any excuse will do. Any way to define women as other and, like you say, diseased, the natural course of their life. You know, when we're afflicted by one disease after another, evidently, something I did not know before.
1: And unfortunately, some of that those thought patterns are in contemporary times. If you think about the political statements about women and rape and contraception, it's with us today. It hasn't. We haven't moved that far from that.
2: No, those attitudes are not that long gone. Not gone at all in some respects. Yeah.
0: When you mentioned earlier, Deb, about we have to admire the strength of these women. And so, and I think in another conversation earlier, we had talked about thinking about these women. And when we talked about, you know, out on the prairie, kind of the picture you drew, Dana, or, you know, working the jobs their husbands have left, or they already have children and they're, you know, sewing and they're cooking and they're making their own soap and they're tilling the fields and all of that while they're pregnant. So, you know, all of that, and you're pregnant. So, incredible amount, I would think, of physical strength and mental strength.
2: A little bit of the other side of that coin that I was also very interested to read is that when it became possible, at least in the original 13 colonies, to go and buy made products where you didn't have to make things anymore, then women's value to the household was devalued, I guess, is the word, because they weren't needed anymore to make soap and to sew quilts because they could go purchase them. And I thought that was a really interesting observation as well. I mean, as much as they worked their fingers to the bone and probably went blind making quilts, when they couldn't do that, when they didn't have to do that anymore, it wasn't necessarily a benefit.
0: Well, I think they always found more work for them to do.
1: Yes.
0: Sweep more dirt out of the house. Now you have extra money and you have little, you know, objects to dust more. So, well, let's also mention, Collins does a pretty good job, I think, of covering the pre-Civil War days. And so certainly for the women, African-American slaves, their experiences in childbirth were a whole nother

0: their story, because of course they oftentimes worked right up until the moment that they had to that they gave birth, and that was probably working very hard in the fields and didn't own or have possession of their child, so to speak, that they could lose their children not only to illness and disease, but being yanked away from them and sold.
1: Mm-hmm.
2: What I found interesting in reading about African-American women was that the maternal mortality rate was lower as against white women, but the infant mortality rate was higher. And Collins discusses how perhaps it was because African-American women were more physically active. They didn't have the constrictions of the types of clothes that white women wore, that who were proper with the corsets and all the other stuff. They just wore these little, what I can gather from the book, these little sacks that they wore, and they did physical labor. So they were healthier, and they had a greater health outcome as a result of that. But because they didn't get prenatal care, they didn't have care of the newborn, and many times the mothers had to leave the newborns to be, you know, taken care of by young children or very elderly, that the infants didn't do as well because there wasn't attention to them. And because of their work related to the fields, they had to wean the babies prior to the babies really needing to be weaned. So it's really the infants paid the price once they were born. And I found that a very interesting juxtaposition when we looked at what happened to the white women in the same circumstances.
1: Mm-hmm.
0: So the other thing that I like about this book is that you're given a lot of history, you're given a lot of information, but I really like the stories that she tells of individual women. And so I made a few notes, just of, you know, some that we've heard of and some that we've never heard of. So, you know, she must have just poured through tons of information to come up with all of these. So most people have heard of Amelia Earhart, an aviator, and she was the first woman to fly across the Atlantic solo in 1932. And she disappeared in 1937 with her navigator when she was trying to circumnavigate the world. But never heard of Bessie Coleman, an African-American pilot. And she wanted to go to pilot school in America, but of course they would not allow her. And so she went to Paris after World War I and became a pilot and worked as a stunt pilot. And then, you know, the rest of the story that Collins tells us is she fell to her death in a rollover, and I assumed that was a stunt she was doing and was not seatbelted in. So any stories that, you know, people that jumped out for you two individual women?
1: Well, I was sensible of all the stories of the women that I had never heard of before. I mean, I was almost overwhelmed because it's on every page. They're not just thrown in there for effect either. They support what, you know, Collins is a very able journalist, and every story that she cites supports whatever point she is trying to make. Yay for her. She's really good at her job. But how about, you know, I find out that it's not just women I haven't heard of before. It's stuff about women I have heard about before. Like Eleanor Roosevelt's secret FBI file eventually reached 4,000 pages. Seriously? Okay, maybe this is really naive of me, but I didn't even know that J. Edgar Hoover had a file on Eleanor Roosevelt. But that it's 4,000 pages long, just feels like 4,000 miles. I found myself stuck on that, reading that sentence over and over a couple of times and rereading the passages about Eleanor Roosevelt and the Society of Sisters that she created in government. That also was new to me. I was astounded by that and so admiring of that. And then wondering where that went in the 50s and the 60s, you know, in the post-World War II years. That also was completely new to me and totally unexpected. I was really blown away by that.
2: Well, I'm sure J. Edgar had files on everybody he didn't like.
1: Yeah, evidently.
2: And certainly an intelligent woman would be somebody he would certainly decide to start a file on. But, you know, I was thinking while you were talking, Dana, about the Eleanor, is that she was, you know, the first lady. And it will be interesting to see when we have a female president, if the stories about the first, what are we going to call them, the first gentleman, the first husband, will be as lacking in depth and comprehensiveness when it's the man who is the not the president of the United States. Of course, I think women, the first ladies, were kind of like helpmates, and they had their little projects that they did. But it'll be interesting to see if that changes.
1: I will be very interested to see that for many respects.
0: So I just recently finished a biography of Frances Perkins, and Deb and I and several other women played different historical figures for National Women's History Month last weekend. And so I was Frances Perkins, so I had to do quite a bit of research on her. So the friendship she had with Eleanor was very, very close. And, of course, actually she had met FDR first and was friends with him. But, she was also very much maligned within the country for being a woman and, what was considered a man's job. FDR really, had to stand up for putting a woman in a position of power, having her as Secretary of Labor. And he backed most of her ideas. And she seemed to be very influential in going to him and persuading him to do the things that she wanted to accomplish, like Social Security and increasing
1: one
0: wages.
1: One of the things I loved about Fran, I hate it, but I loved it, but she was so pragmatic and realistic. One of the first things she did was start dressing in older woman's clothing, long, dark dresses, because it seemed she would get a better response dealing with men on these issues if she did look like an older woman.
0: Looked like their mother. yes.
1: Yeah, she totally had to basically de-sex herself, that essentially is what she was doing. She turned herself into a crone. And that's one of the reasons she probably put down to, the fact that she was so incredibly effective. And I also, Collins, but do you remember the passage where Collins says that when Perkins went into her office, that her predecessor had left a desk full of cockroaches behind for her and had left her no instructions as to, no list of contacts or any, helpful advice behind? And Collins doesn't name him, and I was so annoyed at that I went and looked him up, and I just want to name him on the air. William Doak. That's who did
0: it. There you just outed him. Okay.
1: I did. I totally outed him, and I'm proud to say it.
0: Well, and even though, she dressed so that the men would think of her as maternal, that she actually lied about her age, and she always gave her age as 2 years younger. So, in the biography about her, it talked about how when she was working at the age of what was believed to be 70, she was actually 72 and was supposed to have been retired by then. So, yes, she was pretty wily. Okay. So we're going to take a brief break and go to a station identification.
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0: Okay, we're back, and we're talking about America's Women by Gail Collins. I'm talking about women who use their age, either pro or con, I guess, but Mother Jones, who was Mary Harris from Cork, Ireland, and so most people know her as Mother Jones, but she was very involved in the labor wars in the early 1900s. And so she would dress like an older woman and to take on that persona and again, trying to get respect from people. But she just seemed like such a no-nonsense person, that if the men were balking about, a labor issue or a work stoppage or something, and they were afraid of going to jail, she just would let them know how many times she'd been in jail and kind of shame them into taking some action.
2: What I liked about her was that she was identified as an equal opportunity organizer. And she would also organize African-American workers and their family and the women and the children as well. And that was something that was really lacking, because I noticed that reading through this book, there, as much as there was a celebration of women, there still maintained a class system. And even with my beloved ladies of Seneca Falls, they still did not have an inclusive attitude for the rights of African-American women. But Mother Jones did not do that. And so that was the greatest distinction I took away from her, besides the fact that she was a fire-breathing dragon and really was a force to contend with. So I was like, you go, girl. And reading about her was that she must have been quite tough.
1: They all had to have been tough.
0: I just, you know, since you kind of touched on that, imagine trying to, you know, make some changes, make some progress, gain more rights, and you're butting up against, you know, for women, butting up against African-Americans trying to gain some rights. And so you have this whole conversation of should we all band together? We would obviously be the majority against the minority white males. But they've sort of felt it was an either or. One, you know, if one person was going to gain, the other one could not gain, which is just really unfortunate.
1: And any perceived victory by one party would probably be perceived as a loss by the other.
0: Yes.
2: Well, and that's what happens.
1: At least at first.
2: Mm-hmm. And that's certainly what happens is when political thinking usurps philosophical discussion. Because you have to figure out what's the lesser of two evils and what can we progress through. And we see that in politics today. You know, let's, you know, cut out food stamps in order to progress further in some other aspect that requires finances. So it's that was political thinking. But it was disappointing to me.
1: This is sort of on target. I don't know. You guys call me if it's off. One of the things that I came away from this book is, what is it about women that makes even heroes behave badly? I was heartbroken when I saw that Dr. King was unwilling to give credit to Rosa Parks, and even all the male leaders of the civil rights movement were unable or unwilling to credit the women's contributions, which were considerable and may even have been more than the men's contributions, but they're totally unsung. You know, and I mean, they're just deferred, they're set aside. One male civil rights leader actually told Rosa Parks, in refusing to allow her to speak at an event, "You have spoken enough." Really?
0: Yeah.
2: I like the quote that there wouldn't have been a Dr. King if there wasn't a Rosa Parks. That was one of my favorites. I said, that was beautiful.
0: Yes. Yeah.
1: Yes, that was really lovely. Yes.
0: I think
1: not that anybody ever, you know, I mean, it's the first time I've ever read it when, you know, you think that I would have seen that all over the place. And in this book, it's the first place I read it.
0: The other thing I think that Collins does a good job of is, you know, as we're talking and we mentioned, you know, the emotional responses we have to stuff, she doesn't lead us one way or the other. You know, she just puts all the information out there as here's the information. And, you know, kind of along the lines of what we're talking about, you know, I wrote down this one woman, Mary Chestnut, and she was the wife of a plantation owner, or I guess she would be considered the owner, in quotation marks too, prior to the Civil War. And so I tried to, you know, decide if I was sympathetic to those women or not, because, you know, we see all kinds of movie images of these women, and sometimes they may be sympathetic and sometimes not. And, you know, even this particular woman that she names and includes several other examples, but Collins talks about how they disliked the institution of slavery, but they wanted the benefits.
1: Mm-hmm.
0: And then, you know, Dana,
1: I'm kind of referring to it as a necessary evil.
0: Right. And to maintain their lifestyle. And, you know, another book club Dana and I are in, we had a book recently we read about slavery, but this whole idea, you know, where were the plantation owners' wives thinking and knowing their husbands were fathering children with the slaves? You know, what was that like to live with?
1: Yes.
0: You know, so...
1: Thinking of it as, you know, I mean, I don't want to be too sour. I mean, I don't want to be too sour about this book because in many respects it's a joyous book. It's you know, I know much more now about the history of my gender than I ever did before in my life. And I'm happy about that. And, you know, Collins has a terrific sense of humor, too. She's, you know, able to skewer with the best of them.
0: Mm-hmm.
1: But, God, yeah, I when I think about the women plantation owners, you know, and I wonder if they're, I don't even want to say this out loud. I wonder if they're reconciling themselves to the fact that the husbands are increasing their property while they're out, you know, impregnating the slave.
0: Mm-hmm.
1: I mean, ew, I don't even like those words to cross my brain pan. I feel like I want to take bleach to my brain cells now.
0: Well, and again, I think that goes to that duality. So here are these women that are supposed to be living in high style, you know, that have very little to do. But again, they were running the plantations because their husbands were off and off doing other things. And so they also worked hard and having to live with that, you know, that situation in their home, too. So, yes, certainly another example of that.
1: Yeah.
0: So one of the things that I liked, too, was talking about women. I think I mentioned this earlier, about women who took over the jobs their husbands had. And I liked how it didn't even matter what the work was. So out west, there was a woman named Nellie Pooler Chapman who took over her husband's dental practice. So I'm guessing that dentists didn't have a lot of training anyway. You know, give them a shot of whiskey and get out the pliers or something, yes, and yank that tooth out. But I just love that. Well, he's dead. I guess I'll be the dentist now. And then the other example, Martha Maxwell, she supported herself and her daughter as a taxidermist. And you think, really? Was there a lot of call for that? Okay, I don't know.
2: Apparently so, that she made a living out of it. I thought, too, when Chapman took over as the dentist, I thought, well, I hope that she at least had some time as a dental assistant at some time in her husband's practice, that she knew where the tools were and how to use them. But there you go. I thought that was very amusing.
0: And then,
1: well, how about the gal who ran the stagecoach?
2: Right.
1: You know, and she wasn't even discovered to be a woman until her death.
0: Well, and you know, we can look at that throughout history too, where women oftentimes took would choose to take on the clothing of men and pass as men in order to be able to do what they wanted and have that freedom,
2: or there's, even protection.
1: There are a lot of stories, aren't there, about women, Southern women, who actually, you know, didn't want to leave their husbands and so dressed as men and fought beside them. Rita Mae Brown wrote a book about that, mm-hmm. I think. Yeah.
0: Okay.
1: It's pretty. You know, I truly do think that this book is a triumph because we made it. You know, we're here, so, and Collins was able to write this book and we are able to be here on the radio, you know, talking about it. So all of these women's sacrifices and the abuse that they suffered and the indignities and the injustice, it wasn't in vain.
0: Right. And I tell my daughters and my students, we all stand on the shoulders of the women who came before us. Absolutely. And that they, that they're that example for us.
2: And I think that Collins' writing hooks you right from the first or second paragraph when she's talking about the women who came over on the ships who were pregnant. And right away, it grabbed me. I said, I had a connection. These were my sisters. It immediately, mm-hmm. I cared about everyone I read about in that book because of the first few chapters that I read. And I can remember thinking, oh, my, how did they make that? Most especially because my daughter is so late in her pregnancy now. And I was thinking, how could she be on one of those ships? How could those poor women have gotten through that? And I was immediately bonded with them. And that's why I think this is a wonderful text for introductory women's lives course, because the chapters really stand on their own. And you can really look at each chapter and look at that perspective from that social time and then really kind of get an understanding of what was going on. So I thought it was a wonderful book.
0: Well, you sound like you guys are done talking, and we're not done yet. So.
1: No.
0: Okay. So I just want to give one other example because I just thought this was a funny story. And her name was Sarah Wilson, and she was an English citizen transported to the colonies as an indentured servant, as you know we talked about earlier, was certainly common. And in her case, it was because she should have gone to jail, but the jails were very stuffed during this time. And so she was sent over to to America as an indentured servant as her punishment. And what she had done was she had stolen a jewel in the royal palace. And so she's an indentured servant and she escapes from the people who, you know, have control over her. And she runs off to South Carolina and introduces herself as Queen Charlotte's sister, Princess Susanna Carolina Matilda. And I thought, who wouldn't want to know her? You know, she sounds like somebody who, you know, she'll come out on top every time. So
1: I hope she did.
2: And that certainly made me think that women were able to look at the situation they were in and say, okay, what are my choices? I could marry someone. I could be an indentured servant, even though I don't want to do that. What can I do to survive? And so women seem to always look at the situation, go, okay, what can I do? And this woman used her guile and her background, and I said, God bless her. Okay, yeah. She went through. Okay, girl, you did a good job.
0: There you are. Okay, let's switch up a little bit and talk about just the history of education for girls and women, because, of course, this is one where we've made some obvious strides in. During the colonial period, girls were not educated very much. They might get some writing and arithmetic skills, maybe music and dancing if they were from a well-to-do family. But obviously they were going to take care of the home and have babies, and so didn't have a lot of need for education.
2: Well, that certainly was evident in the early parts. Even Elizabeth Cady Stanton had received some education into how to take care of the house and to be a good wife, but her family was educated, and she was allowed to listen to the conversations when her family had friends over who were educated and also be educated alongside her brothers. So you had to be a family of means, and I would assume that from reading how women were educated in that period, that if you were like kind of like a middle class, then you were educated to take care of a family. And there really wasn't a concept that you would be educated to do anything else. It was just that you got lucky. You got collateral education.
0: Right. And, another rare person was Elizabeth Blackwell. She was the first woman to graduate from American Medical School, and that was in 1849. And she pops up a lot in our history. Mm-hmm. So,
1: when I think about women in education, American women in education, I always think about Laura Ingalls Wilder. And, one of my favorite parts in all of those, I think it's Little Town on the Prairie, when she and her friend Ida give the school exhibition and give the history of the world in two parts. I can't remember which one of them did the first part and one of them did the second part. And then all the parsing of the sentences and the mathematical problems that they have to do in their head. And it, and then she goes off to become a school teacher and will teach, for $25. The entire term. That is, I know that there's a difference between dollars then and dollars now. But didn't I just read somewhere, I don't think in Collins, but that's, the point of educating all these women so that you get cheap teachers.
0: But not initially, because, of course, it was a job that they wanted from
1: them. I'm talking about later in the century.
0: Yeah.
1: I'm talking about later in the century, yeah.
0: Yeah.
1: But I mean, I guess my point is it changed so radically.
0: Oh, whatever was, at the time would benefit the people in power.
1: Mm-hmm.
0: What was.
2: And any time, when you look back historically, when you look at opportunities for women, women always gained opportunities when there was war. Because the men were taken away, so then the women had to come in and take their place, and then they found another level that they could of skills that they could achieve. And certainly women continue to be chosen as teachers because they were cheaper. And even during the 50s, if you were being interviewed and you were a young woman who is married, and they would be able to ask you, do you plan to have children? Because then you would be able to be let go, because then or not hired at all. And now, of course, we know that's illegal to ask that question. But that was also another part, and that women's dispositions lent themselves to be better nurturers of young minds. And so that kind of was the schmoozy part of it. But the real underside, the dirty underbelly, was they were cheaper.
0: Mm-hmm. And at some point, not enough men to fill the positions. So it was expedient to put women in the jobs. And then, of course, they could always justify paying them less. Mm-hmm. But I'd like to go ahead, Dana.
1: Well, okay. Did you have something else to say on this topic, Judy? I don't know.
0: Well, just, the other thing that, women should be at home taking care of families, but that they also believed women, of course, were less intelligent. So that was an argument that to keep us out of all kinds of things. And I liked the quote from Dr. Charles Meigs from 1847. He's given a speech at the Jefferson Medical College, and he says, "She has a head almost too small for intellect and just big enough for love." Well, again,
1: yes,
0: thank goodness we're good for something. Okay, go ahead. Change the topic.
1: Well, there was a thought that I wanted to get in before the end of the hour. And there were some revelatory thoughts in this book about prohibition. I've always thought about prohibition as being a moral quest on the part of the women who, you know, fueled it. That it was morally reprehensible to drink, and so they were going to remove that temptation from the general population by outlawing alcohol. And of course, it blew up in their faces and gave rise to organized crime. And I've always thought it was ridiculous. What I didn't know was that much of the underpinning of the impetus behind prohibition was the fact that alcohol was so cheap and so free and so easy to attain that so many men were drunks, and that the alcohol fueled abuse of women and children was much more the impetus behind prohibition than it was making a moral judgment on those who drank. That was revelatory to me. Mm-hmm. I had no idea.
0: And that the men's wages would go to the barkeep. So, yes.
1: Yeah,
0: I had heard that part, too, but I just had started thinking in terms of, you know, taking so long for women to get the vote. One of the reasons they were stalling women getting the vote, because they feared that when women had the vote, they would vote for prohibition. So it's just
1: the
0: so
1: alcohol, the liquor industries were big supporters of the anti-woman vote because of that.
0: Yes. Yeah. And but what's so curious then is that, you know, prohibition actually came in before suffrage. So it's not our fault. Yeah. It wasn't our fault.
1: Right.
0: We weren't on duty for that one. So. So, Deb, you mentioned, you know, that opportunities for women, or I don't know, maybe Dana, you said it, that it was war that was really the pivotal times when women would be able to have new opportunities. And I guess what was revelatory to me was that you know, we know about it in World War II, but during the Civil War, that, you know, okay, I've heard about women wanting to be nurses. And of course, again, they're appalled. They don't want women out there in those field hospitals seeing men naked and you know, anything like that, that their senses are too delicate for that. But that they worked in government jobs, that they were, you know, working in the Washington, D.C., in government positions, administrative, secretarial type things.
1: Are you talking about World War One or World War Two now?
0: Civil War, during the Civil War.
1: Oh, Civil War, right, yes.
0: Yeah, okay. So again, kind of surprising that women were out to work, and again, paid less. I think the page I looked at, women were paid $8 a month, whereas men were paid $11 for that position. But so an opportunity for them to go to work and an opportunity for the employer to pay less.
2: I too was surprised at how early that was. I was not aware that women were in those positions during that wartime.
0: Mm-hmm.
2: But I, like you, I said, yeah, World War II and World War I, I could understand that's more familiar to me, but I was surprised by that, but not surprised that they made less.
0: Yeah.
1: You know, so much of this stuff is driven by economics. When in summation, I think it's either in the last chapter or the epilogue, when Collins writes about the great strides that the women's movement made in the 60s and 70s, really, we had to do this as a nation because there were so many women now with degrees and advanced degrees that it would have been economically unfeasible not to put them to work, to ignore that economic potential. And you look back and you can really, much of this is driven by economics.
0: That's true.
2: And unfortunately, not by the moral compass.
1: No. It's all about the dollars and cents.
0: So in World War II, I guess the part that I wasn't aware of was that in, you know, getting women out to work to fill the jobs that men had vacated, the amount of guilt they would heap on women who could not go out to work. For whatever reason. And then thinking again about here are these young women oftentimes with young children, and the government is doing this incredible propaganda campaign to get women to take these jobs. And at the same time saying, you know, you owe it to your country, you know, you taking this job saves a serviceman's life. Giving zero assistance for childcare. Zero.
1: Yeah.
0: It's like it never even occurred to anyone that these women were going to need to have someone take care of their children. And so the stories about tying children to tables so that when the mom left home, that the child would be safe, or, you know, leaving them places that were, you know, not safe. Did they talk about leaving them in cars and parking lots? And so again, just with real disregard for what the women's needs were.
2: And certainly for that guilt to be placed upon them during the war and then to be so unceremoniously dumped and dumped immediately when war was over and men came back and the expectation was go back into the kitchen as if nothing happened and not being smart enough to know that a transformation did take place and that the pendulum can swing, but it never swings back all the way to where it was.
1: Well, oh, very well put.
0: Given that they had to enact a new law to send women back home, tells you that a lot of those women did not want to go back home.
1: Mm-hmm.
0: That was my take on it.
1: Mm-hmm. And it didn't do them any good. We busted out anyway.
0: Like she said, the pendulum swings, but couldn't go all the way back. So this is kind of a leap to a different topic, but it kind of relates when we think about how women had to dress. And, you know, we were talking about women going to work in the Civil War era even. And so the corsets, how they would be cinched up into the corset with the demand of a 20 or 21-inch waist or maybe even smaller. What did Scarlett O'Hara have, like 19 inches, mm-hmm. something unfathomable. But again, they're doing all this work and they're wearing this incredible amount of clothing. For the Women's History Month event I was talking about earlier, we had a couple of young women come dressed as Lucy Stone and Abigail Adams. So they had on the full petticoats, probably didn't have a bone corset on or, you know, necessarily the same rigmarole. But I asked them how heavy the clothing was, and they said it was very heavy. So
1: the average weight of clothing that a woman wore on the Chilkoot Trail in 1899, 40 pounds total.
0: Wow. Unbelievable. Plus they were carrying stuff.
1: That's an honest to God statistic I looked up one time for something I wrote.
0: Okay.
1: So take that to the bank.
0: Yeah.
1: 40 pounds, can you imagine? You know, I have a water filter, and it requires 40-pound bags of salt. And every time I pick one of those things up, I can barely do it. And I'm thinking, I can't believe that these women hiked over the Joker Pass in this. Plus, everything else that they were carrying on their back.
0: Precisely.
1: And then went back for more.
0: Yes.
2: And the lack of hygiene, too. And, you know, walking across dirt roads in mud, and some of the nurses that went into the fields, they said that their dresses were so filled with blood they had to squeeze them out. Just day-to-day life. It must have been horrendous. Horrendous.
1: Just trying to keep yourself clean. And their definition, well, I mean, and down through the years it would change, but their definition of clean, what we thought of and we think of as clean and what they thought of as clean, probably vastly different.
0: Right. And I think that, you know, following women's fashions is an indication of freedoms gained. So certainly by, you know, turn of the century, the early 1900s, women started wearing less and less, and the flapper era came into fashion. And, you know, again, you always have that segment of the population that's appalled. Deb's just paging through the book, and so some of the photographs, but the women that are lined up at the beach, and for the first time, skin is showing when women were going into the water. Certainly a far away from today's, you know, thong or bikinis, but still, just every step along the way, how much, you know, freer women would become, but, you know, a whole segment of the population.
1: This is sort of on topic, but did you, either one of you see the film about Coco Chanel?
0: No.
1: There's you should see it just for one scene. There's a scene where she goes to the beach with her boyfriend, and she's wearing her clothes, which are made out of lightweight jersey, and they're not really form fitting. They're sort of loose, and she looks so comfortable. And she's the only person dressed like that when everyone else is dressed in Edwardian gear, and you know they're all corseted to a fare thee well, and they have these huge elaborate hats, and they're carrying parasols, and they have gloves on and high button boots, and you know it took three maids to get them into all that outfit, you know, and she pulled her top over her head and pulled her skirt up over her feet, and she was good to go.
0: Yes, yeah, very telling, right?
2: The only thing in fashion I'd like to see are hats. I like hats.
0: Well, I see them on people who look good in hats. You can bring them back, Deb.
2: Sometimes I do. But hats are okay in my book.
0: She had one on when she was Margaret Sanger, and I think you're hooked. So most history books do not talk about things like women dealing with menstruation, and Collins talks about the diaries of the women going west, and, you know, that was another thing that they would not write about that. And again, you try to imagine, what do those women have to do to manage that whole part of their lives while they're traveling across to the west?
1: There would be no privacy.
0: No. So again, of course, they assume it was rags, but they wondered if they used plants or things like the Native Americans did. So I just thought that was, and again, another.
1: Well, I mean, think of those long dry spells across the West, where, you know, there wouldn't be water for, you know, probably days, maybe even weeks, except what they carried with them, and that they reserved for, you know, drinking and cooking and watering the livestock, too.
0: Yep.
1: And, you know, so, I mean, oh, God, I can't even imagine the squalor.
2: You know, in thinking about that topic, I that was one of my early thoughts when I was reading about pregnancy and other aspects of women coming over on the boats, and I thought, what did they do? But the lack of not having anything written about that, I don't think is very strange in that I don't think any one of us here, if we were going to record an event that occurred, would necessarily include that as part of one of our struggles, because it's just part of our life.
1: Mm-hmm.
2: And so it's.
1: And we deal with it. Yeah.
2: And you deal with it. Yeah.
0: Just deal with it. So, and that was a quote. Some of the theme we've been talking about here is, you know, level of cleanliness and what they had available anyway to make themselves more clean. And so the quote from Collins was, for homemakers, the greatest boon was water.
1: I believe it.
2: I could appreciate that.
0: Okay, well,
1: you read that book and you walk around your house, you know, and you're sitting in a chair at home and you're reading that book and you've got clothes in the washer and you hear the washer switch to spin and you think to yourself, have I got it lucky or what?
0: Exactly. So I'm just going to ask this question with quick answer. If you had to pick another era to live in, which would it be?
2: Oh, I was, my introduction to women's lives was with the ladies of Seneca Falls. And I have been enamored with them. I think I would have loved to hang out with Elizabeth Cady and Susan B. and just kind of have conversations with them and walk right up to suffrage movement. That would be my spot.
0: Good spot. You'd have 40 pounds of clothing on. But Dana, how about you?
1: Advantage, because you'd have to.
0: Do you have any?
1: I wouldn't, Judy.
0: I'm not going.
1: For women, this era, especially in this country, is the best by far. I won't even indulge in the fantasy. I could, however, be persuaded to wish for the resurrection of Eleanor Roosevelt.
0: Oh, okay. So I want to thank Dana and Deb for joining me today as we talked about America's Women by Gail Collins. Next month, we will be reading and discussing Caffeinated, How Our Daily Habit Helps, Hurts, and Hooks Us by Murray Carpenter. Joining me is Winona Benson from the Cooperative Extension Service and Lisa Boyles. 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

When I woke up last night, I was still here. 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
1: Thank you very much. This is a little tune, you know, if you could call this one funky, that we do that's based upon a rhythm that's a common one used dancing, and it has been used for a long time. This one is called A Sack of Woe.

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0: Good morning, Lee.
1: Good morning, Mike. Good morning, dear listeners. It is Wednesday, May 13th, 7 a.m. in the morning.
0: And Big Cabbage Radio is broadcasting on the traditional and unceded lands of the Atna and Dena'ina Athabascan peoples. We honor and respect their stewardship of the lands in the past and the present.
1: We do indeed. And on those lands, Palmer Airport, 42 degrees, but little chillier feeling, 37 degrees due to winds out of the east-southeast, about 8 miles per hour, and it's partly cloudy. Mike, what was it like walking across town this morning?
0: It was gorgeous. It was warm. Everything was just very, very nice. Yeah.
1: Okie dokie. Wasilla, 42 degrees, sunny, winds out of the west-northwest, about up to 9 miles per hour. Butte is 44 degrees, winds out of the east-southeast, about 1 mile per hour. Sutton, 32 degrees, partly cloudy, no wind. And up at Chickaloon, 32 degrees, partly cloudy, and our reporter up there says, no wind yet. Sunrise this morning in Palmer was at 5:12 a.m. Sunset tonight will be at 10:36 p.m. That is 17 hours and 23 minutes of day. Tomorrow will be 5 minutes and 18 seconds longer. It's time for page 2. News that might not make the front page for Wednesday, May 13th, 2026. The American Lung Association held the 42nd annual Clean Air Challenge fundraiser last weekend. Donations are still coming in, but as of this morning, they've raised more than $277,000. The American Lung Association works on a range of issues related to lung health. This includes helping people stop smoking, advocating for clean air initiatives, and teaching kids about lung health. The Clean Air Challenge is a range of bike rides of varying lengths. Biters start at the Talkeetna, Alaska Lodge. They choose the distance they want to ride, from 10 to 100 miles. The Lung Association provided volunteer drivers in sag wagons to take riders back to the starting point if they chose. The sag wagons were busy this year. Longtime riders and volunteers said it was the coldest ride in recent memory. The temperature was in the high 30s at the start. A slow and steady rain fell until about 11 a.m. Our reporter attempted the 100-mile route. He didn't make it. He almost quit at the 30-mile mark. He could barely feel his toes. The rain was slowing down by then, so he traded his sopping wet socks for a fresh, dry pair. A kind volunteer handed out plastic bags to help keep his and other riders' feet dry and warm. The biggest hills were in the next leg of the ride. The headwinds picked up and made things even more challenging. Our rider was thinking about quitting again by the time he got to the 50-mile mark. That was the turnaround point. A cup of soup revived him. The route was mostly downhill from there, and the winds would be at his back from now on. Research shows that riding downhill is easier than riding uphill, especially with the wind at your back. However, our reporter's knees started complaining around the 70-mile mark, so he called it quits. According to the American Lung Association website, over 35 million Americans suffer from chronic lung disease in 2023. You can contribute to the American Lung Association at cycleforair.lung.org. Page 2 airs weekdays at 7 a.m., 9 a.m., 11:50 a.m., and 6 p.m. It is also posted on bigcabbageradio.org, Facebook, and Nextdoor. 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This Page 2 article was reported by David Cheesham and produced by yours truly, Lee Henriksen. If you have an idea for a Page 2 topic, please email us at page2@radiofreepalmer.org. That's it for today and the news on Page 2. On Wednesday, May 13th, 2026.
0: Okay, well, thank you. That was good.
1: Yeah.
0: David did quite a ride there.
1: It sounds miserable. I mean, we did a little ride on Saturday that was about 12 miles.
0: And there was wind.
1: Yeah. It was great. We made eight miles an hour riding to the lake, to the park, and then 8 miles an hour riding back.
0: Yep. Okay.
1: Okay.
0: Well, we'll be back on Monday.
1: How about tomorrow?
0: And tomorrow.
1: And Friday.
0: And Friday. And all those days. Okay. In the meantime, while waiting for John Robertson to call in, I'm going to turn to the weather. I can do that. And we'll talk about what's happening in all kinds of ways here. Well, today is Wednesday. We've already said that it was pretty nice starting out. The temperature will get likely to about 56 degrees, 40 overnight. But the big news, it's only partly cloudy, no rain and sun. Thursday will be somewhat similar, 55 and 41. Friday, 53 and 40. And then Saturday, once again, big, big sun, 55, 42. Sunday, 54, 41. Then next Monday, maybe some shower action. But the temperatures, you'll note throughout all this period, are going to be in the low to mid 50s. Overnight temperatures, not lower than 40. So if you've been out and about, you know what that means. It's basically greening up. There are beginnings of leafing out of trees, etc. But let's talk about the wind. We can do that. At the present time, maybe 10 miles per hour. It's up and down a bit. And that'll be true today. Late in the evening, it'll once again be somewhere in between 10 and 15 miles per hour, and then drop on down so that tomorrow morning you'll be looking at 5 miles per hour, and then tomorrow evening 10 to 15. And that pattern is going to have, sorry to say, if wind is something that you'd like to see more calm, that up and down is going to continue throughout the 10-day period. The highest wind will probably be on Saturday, and that'll be pretty much in the middle of the day, and then dropping down, and then back up and down, up and down, up and down. The rain over this entire period is only going to be at 2 days. That'd be next Monday, and then a week from this Friday. But here's John. Let's see what he has to say. Good morning, John.
2: Good morning, Mike. How's everything in Palmer?
0: It is beautiful. There's not much wind right at the moment. It's a bit of sun shining down. It's dry. What's the road like?
2: You know, the road's just fine, Mike. we had some, I don't know what I would, it's not like it rained, but it was like heavy dew this morning or something. I don't know. I had water kind of condensation on my roof.
0: Oh, well, that's special.
2: And the ground had some condensation, but it's, you know, things are drying up. Or maybe it rained and I didn't notice.
0: Okay.
2: Anyway, so, the sun's coming up beautiful.
0: Okay, so here's what I'd like to talk about. China. 10 years ago, the president went to China, and now he's back. It seems that in that 10-year period, many things have changed. Now, he flew Air Force One to China. He made a stop here in Alaska, which brought attention because the CEO of NVIDIA, a very powerful AI chip-making company, had been left off the group of people that was attending, which included the Tim Cook from Apple, Elon Musk, et cetera. And so at the last minute, the CEO from NVIDIA flew to Anchorage because we are the stop on the way to China and join the party. And there are some speculation that the situation today versus 10 years ago is a wee bit different vis-a-vis the relationship or relative strengths, if you will, of China and the U.S. Any comment about that, since we have an Alaskan reference there?
2: Yeah, you bet. So, of course, you know, NVIDIA makes, some would say, I think a lot of people say, the world's most advanced computer chips, at least with regards to the ability to use them for AI. They're used for other things as well. They're very important for some, you know, computer games, things like that. But, and so they're considered a strategic technology, which the United States does not want China to have access to. for a couple of reasons. You know, one is that you don't want the Chinese to have these things because they will then develop their own. More, they're already developing AI technologies, but they will be able then to have more highly developed AI, deploy it more, and basically have a strategic asset regarding the United States. There's that fear, and it I was kind of surprised to find that the head of NVIDIA is going to China, because one of the things that the Trump administration has said is that, hey, you know, well, basically everything I just said, right? The thing is that Trump is going to China now in a greatly weakened state. And when I say Trump, I just don't mean him personally. I mean the

0: China supported that. China support even supported sanctions on Iran that were part of the enforcement of that deal, and kind of the placing on and the removing of sanctions on Iran as Iran complied, or, you know, dragged its feet in complying with that deal. China for years took the position that it did not want Iran to have a nuclear weapon. But as time has gone on, China and Iran have developed a variety of relations. There are close relations between the Islamic Revolutionary Guard Corps and China, both in terms of business relations and in terms of military hardware sorts of relations. We know that China is supplying Iran with many of the parts that are necessary for the Iranian production of their drones, which have, proven to be, relatively effective. Maybe not any one drone, but in terms of their mass quantity, have proven themselves to be, pretty effective, and have given the Iranians the ability to close the Strait of Hormuz. Now, here's the thing. Under this conflict, China is unable to import oil from Iran. China imports 30% of its oil from Iran. I mean, China, of all the countries on the planet, in terms of cutting off oil supplies from Iran, China's probably number one in terms of the percent. But it's at least very high. And China is, does get a lot of hydrocarbons, one way or the other, in one form or another, through the Strait of Hormuz, if not from Iran necessarily, although China is Iran's number one customer, other states there as well. You would think, therefore, I mean, China has the ability, has the leverage over Iran, given its support of Iran in multiple ways. China has the leverage over Iran that it could tell Iran, you got to stop having the strait closed. The strait needs to be open. China, I think, has that leverage. It has not exercised that leverage. At the same time, China is really taking a hit from the Iranian war. And it is chosen to absorb those costs. It is chosen to accept that pain and accept that hit. And to me, that indicates that Iran is functioning as a Chinese proxy in the Chinese mind. It doesn't mean that the Iranians don't have their own, aspirations, their own strategic interests, okay? But it tells me that they are functioning as an extension and proxy somewhat of Iran, in as much as any, sovereign state can be a proxy of another.
1: Well, you bring up the interesting aspect of dealing with a country by pointing out that very often it's not a bilateral one-to-one relationship. You have all of these other aspects that are going on. You've just touched the tip of the iceberg of it all.
0: So here's the question that I would have about why the NVIDIA, guy is on the plane. If Trump wants China to put leverage on Iran to get Trump out of this situation that he has put himself in the United States and the world in,
1: right?
0: He wants to do that. One of the things that there's a few things that he can give to China. Right. And one of them are NVIDIA computer chips, right? I mean, I think the Taiwan issue is a much, much bigger deal, much bigger. But, you ask me about NVIDIA, so that's what I'm...
1: Sure. And that's because it'd be really difficult to, in the short time we have available with what we have as information, to cover all the ground. But I guess it's an interesting question. One of the things that has been the hallmark of the present administration

0: is maybe a bit of a difficulty of handling multiple aspects of a negotiation. I just throw that out as a possibility.
1: Again, I'll go back to something that, I've said, before on these segments, which is that, Trump is used to negotiating with people over money. And when you're dealing with states, nations and leaders of nations, those typically are not people, other than Trump. These are not people motivated by money.
0: Got it.
1: And
0: Yep.
1: so what, how do you negotiate with them?
0: Well, I that's a good question. I'm going to leave that open and ask the same thing. How do you negotiate with a moose?
1: Well, this is the thing. You don't really negotiate when you're driving. But you got to understand the moose's motivations, Mike.
0: Right.
1: Those motivated by Willow or whatnot, they're motivated to get to that browse. So they're out there just trying to do that. They got their sovereignty. They've got their weight and mass. All you can do is watch for moves.
0: We'll do that. Stay well, John, and we'll be back tomorrow. John Robertson, Intrepid Road Warrior. Coming up next, Climate Connections.
2: I'm Dr. Anthony Lizerwitz, and this is Climate Connections. 3 years ago, devastating wildfires on Maui killed more than 100 people and destroyed much of the town of Lahaina. The flames have long been extinguished, but for many, the crisis is ongoing.
3: Almost 100% of my caseload is wildfire survivors. A lot of them have lost family members. Some of them had to relocate. Some of them have just lost everything.
2: Christopher Knightsbridge is a therapist at a behavioral health clinic in Lahaina. He co-authored a recent study that found that people affected by the Maui fires have higher rates of depression, anxiety, and suicidal thoughts. And the mental health impacts are often greatest for people who lack permanent housing or stable employment. Knightsbridge says for many of his patients, addressing their mental health struggles often takes a back seat to their other urgent recovery needs.
3: What's more important, right? At the moment, it's food and making sure your kids are okay, making sure your kids are going to school. They haven't even begun to be able to really process the traumas that happened because they're too busy trying to just basically survive.
2: So he says the people of Lahaina still need support and resources to help them rebuild their lives and get the mental health care they need. Climate Connections is produced by the Yale Center for Environmental Communication. To learn more about climate change, visit climateconnections.org.
4: This May, the Alaska Department of Fish and Game and the Division of Forestry and Fire Protection plan to conduct prescribed burns in the Matanuska Valley Moose Range on the Little Granite Creek drainage northeast of Sutton. For area maps and project updates, including estimated burn days, possible trail closures, and air quality advisories, follow the Little Granite Creek event on the Alaska Department of Fish and Game Facebook page.

Well, my baby said it looks like you're on your way to China. China, China, far away. Baby said, how long are you gonna stay in China? China, China, far away.

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And I'm talking with my baby, but I'm in China. 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

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China, come on back now. 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Maybe when you're coming back, you could stop by and pick up some chow mein and lo mein and a little bit of rice wine or something. 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

0: Well, come on back, baby. 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
2: 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We all get together and network and have a good time. So if you're interested in joining us, we have a website at alaskafb.org. All right, so today in the studio, I'm not just talking into the air on the phone. We've got two gentlemen in here, Nick and Bo. The topic is today for the show is Alaska Farm Supplies. So thank you, Bo, for coming in. It's a lot of fun. Nick, tell me a little about yourself and why you're here.
3: So I'm Nick Thatcher. I've been with Alaska Farm Supplies since the beginning when we opened in 2018. I was a sophomore in high school, I believe, and Todd was still active duty in the Coast Guard. And so he was living in Valdez, and I was basically running the show back home after school every day.
2: Mm-hmm.
3: I'm part owner now, general manager there.
2: Exciting stuff. So you've been there for 8 years?
3: 8 years, yeah.
2: Okay, and you're general manager.
3: Yes.
2: That's pretty exciting.
3: Yeah.
2: Pretty exciting. All right, well, you know, we invited Todd to come out and talk about Alaska Farm Supply, but he really wanted to give you guys the platform. And so, Nick, tell us what's happening at Alaska Farm Supply. So today we're recording on the, I want to say the 28th of April, and there's a lot of work being done at the lot near Alaska Farm Supply.
3: Yeah.
2: So what's happening over there?
3: So right now we're working on building on a 6.5-acre property that we bought this last fall. We're rapidly running out of room at our 1-acre property where the store is right now.
2: Mm-hmm.
3: So we're going to be building a huge warehouse so we can bring in a lot more feed, a lot more different types of products to help with farming and agriculture up here.
2: Mm-hmm.
3: And also to make more parking in our little tiny lot that we have.
2: Yeah.
3: We're not planning to move the store anywhere. It's just going to stay right there for now.
2: Mm-hmm.
3: And we'll just use the new lot as storage.
2: As a storage area.
3: Mm-hmm.
2: Okay. So what are some products that you guys have not been able to carry due to restrictions of like lot size? What are some new things that you guys are hoping to bring in?
3: Eventually, we're hoping we can bring in equipment like trailers, tractors, mowers, so possibly have a greenhouse. These are all things we've circled, but
2: mm-hmm.
3: we've just never had the space for previously. We really want to get into beekeeping supplies.
2: Mm.
3: That's a huge thing. There's just so many things that we could get into. It's crazy.
2: So that 6-acre lot, it's just going to be like storage for materials? Or are you guys going to build like a building over there, like a big manufacturing building or anything like that?
3: Yeah, so we're going to be building a 12,000-square-foot warehouse. It should be done by September, and that'll just be all storage. And then it may have a classroom in there where we can host 4-H and other groups.
2: Like a convention room. Okay.
3: Yeah.
2: That's exciting.
3: Mm-hmm.
2: All right. So, Bo, what do you do? So what is your relationship with Alaska Farm Supply?
4: Well, I'm a hobby farm kid.
2: Mm-hmm.
4: And so out of frustration in recent time frames, I was looking for feed when there was no feed. And so I just happened to swing by on the 19th hour into Farm Supply. And that's where I found out who they were and mm-hmm. what they are. And I started buying feed there pretty regularly. And me being the person that I am, they rapidly attached themselves to me because I'm a fixer.
2: Mm-hmm.
4: I'm actually an industrial pipe fitter and commercial plumber.
2: Okay.
4: And I'm just an Alaska kid. And I have bees, mm-hmm. an orchard. I run bee chickens usually and laying hens and any manner of things in and around where I'm at. And I've just fit into their group over there pretty rapidly.
2: Yeah, so you're the perfect customer. You're like their dream customer.
4: I don't want to say that.
2: Okay, well, tell me about your hobby farm.
4: I just have a simple house
2: mm-hmm.
4: here, and I just being things that I could eat from my own yard.
2: Mm-hmm.
4: And feeding my family
2: yeah.
4: and my friends. Mm-hmm. And so I don't really fit into the modern world. So I just work on my own things.
2: Mm-hmm. How did you get into hobby farming? Did you like grow up on a farm or a hobby farm? What's your story?
4: My great-grandparents moved here in 1947. Rapidly, they homesteaded Kashwitna.
2: Uh-huh.
4: And they had, I think, 160 acres, and it bisected the highway. This was pre-Parks Highway. And recently, my brother and I found out that the original property that they had was staked in 1916, and my great-grandparents found it in the woods over several months of hiking. And the highway had stopped in Big Lake, so it was train access mm-hmm. only then. And it's just been in my blood ever since. It's storied through our generations of family, and I can't get away from it.
2: Yeah.
4: It's just there all the time. And it's just really easy for me to do the farm chores.
2: Yeah.
4: I'll grow everything. I'm not the marketer. So I get pressured by Alaska Farm Supply to do more and uh-huh. more and more. And I also have a pretty substantial amount of bee stuff.
2: Okay.
4: And I've been keeping bees, I think, like 15 years.
2: Wow.
4: I dabble in quite a bit.
2: Mm-hmm. How many hives do you do?
4: Well, I usually, just at my house, I usually run 4 to 6 hives.
2: Okay.
4: Any more than that, and it's kind of heavy weight on the flora and fauna in our area.
2: Yeah. It
4: gets a little
2: true
4: bit heavy.
2: So is your current homestead up past, like, Houston, up
4: no,
2: there?
4: No, I live right off Schrock.
2: Oh, nice.
4: I just have a place back by the river, so...
2: Okay. How many acres?
4: I just have one.
2: Okay. But you're doing a lot.
4: But that's my starter house, yeah. right? And so I just been there the whole time.
2: Yeah. Why not? Oh, so man. You're doing all that on 1 acre.
4: Well, they're doing all that on 1 acre.
2: It's right? true.
4: You can do a lot mm-hmm. on 1 acre.
2: I know. I listen to a lot of dream homesteaders looking for land and land access. And I think in their minds, they imagine that they need like 40 acres, 10 acres to have a cow or a dairy cow, but you don't.
4: No. In fact, the more you have, the more you have responsibility too,
2: mm-hmm.
4: and it will become daunting and overwhelming. You can manage a 1 acre parcel with a simple cow and a couple pigs and some chickens rapidly easy if your neighbors will accept that because, mm-hmm. you know, neighbors.
2: Mm-hmm.
4: And it's really easy to manage.
2: Mm-hmm.
4: Because mostly what you're doing is timber and grass, right? You have grass, a lawn. Why not make that into a garden?
2: Mm-hmm. That's right.
4: And so that's the Alaskan dream.
2: Yeah, yeah. So, Nick, would you say that most of your customers at Alaska Farm Supply are probably more in the hobby homesteader era? Or do you think that a lot of your customers are commercial farmers and growers here in the Mat-Su?
3: I would definitely say a majority are hobby farmers. It's kind of hard to commercial farm up here because of the availability of feed and other products.
2: All inputs, yes.
3: Yeah, definitely all, mostly hobby farmers.
2: Okay.
3: We have
2: okay.
3: a few commercial farmers like that do corn and soy-free eggs and bread and other things like that. Lots of different dairies, mm-hmm. small dairies.
2: All right. Do you homestead as well at your house?
3: I don't. I had chickens when I was in third grade for a few years, and then we just got out of them, and I just haven't gotten back into them. Mm-hmm. I definitely want to get chickens soon, and eventually horses, and mm-hmm. have a cow.
2: Yep. Add it to the list. Yeah. Lots of things to do.
3: Yes, for mm-hmm. sure.
2: Well, what are some things that people listening that know nothing about Alaska Farm Supply, but they have some chickens, and they have some goats, and they've been going to other feed stores. What's something special about Alaska Farm Supply?
3: Well, Alaska Farm Supply has a very high quality feed that is one of the lowest prices in the state. A lot of people see a lot of higher egg production with that feed. We also have a dairy feed that helps produce a lot more milk and cows. A lot of people notice it's just more rich, creamy milk.
2: Mm-hmm.
3: Yeah, we carry a lot of medical supplies, a lot of fun little toys and things to dress up your chickens and cows and all sorts of animals.
2: Mm-hmm. Well, cool. So tell me more about the new products that you guys are really looking into. Like, what is, after you guys built the warehouse in September, what's maybe number one on the list of some things that you're going to bring in that people are really been requesting, but you guys have just had to say wait?
3: Probably number one on the list is going to be bee supplies.
2: Really?
3: Lots of people, lots of interest. Last year we started to have it, but this year has been a lot of interest. So I don't know if people are just moving into bees or...
2: Beekeeping is very popular.
3: Yeah.
2: Very, very popular.
3: And then also gardening supplies is something I would really like to move into. I myself garden at home, and mm-hmm. so finding some of these garden supplies can be a little tricky around here.
2: Absolutely. Yeah, I'm a vegetable farmer by trade, and so I look forward to when you guys start having horticultural supplies, things like that, and maybe some greenhouse equipment. That would be nice. People call me all the time saying, where do you buy your greenhouse? I'm like,
3: Yeah, for sure. There's no reason. Anything's possible.
2: Yeah, especially with 6 acres. Yeah. You guys can be six times bigger.
3: Yeah.
2: Well, cool. All right, Bo, tell me a little bit more about your hobby farm. What are some tips for somebody who wants to start with maybe chickens? You have chickens, yeah?
4: Yeah.
2: Somebody walks up to you and it's like, you know, you have chickens. I want to have chickens. What's step one? What should I do?
4: You want to build your infrastructure. It's the simplest terms. You just need to start somewhere and housing your animals, right? You can't do anything unless you have dry storage and dry housing for animals. You can't.
2: Mm-hmm.
4: Currently, it's slushing outside. What are you going to do? You got to have a place to keep everything dry.
2: Yep.
4: And animals don't live in the rain.
2: Yeah.
4: In your yard. Yeah. They have to be dry.
2: That's good advice. What about, let's say, breed of chicken? What's your favorite?
4: I just have a mix of random chickens that people leave at my house or that I've acquired. And as they age out, I have leftover varieties. But I usually just kind of roll the dice on whatever. I try different things every year.
2: Because
4: I'm not really in the market to just have one thing. You have a variety of different things.
2: Yeah. Right?
4: And that's the spice of life.
2: Yeah.
4: So I don't really buy just one.
2: Yeah.
4: And I, like this year, I ordered chicks on my own.
2: Mm-hmm.
4: And then I had a few die, so I gambled and I ordered more because I'm a maniac. And they just snowballs, really. And it just happens that way.
2: Yeah.
4: When you're set up with the infrastructure that you already have and it's usable, you could do anything.
2: Yeah. Yeah.
4: The world really is open to that.
2: Okay.
3: And it really doesn't need to be any huge coop or any huge chicken run.
2: Mm-hmm.
3: It can just be like a small rabbit hutch outside that two chickens could go into.
4: Yeah.
2: Yeah.
4: A 4x4 box with a roof.
2: Yep.
3: Yep.
4: And a little fence. Like, wow. It doesn't have to be complicated.
2: Yep. Yep.
4: As long as they're able to be dry.
2: So for a dream homesteader and they want to do animals, would you say that chickens are probably like the easiest one or the gateway to livestock? And would you say meat chickens or egg-laying chickens?
4: Egg-laying chickens.
2: Okay.
4: Meat chickens are really a thing where you have to understand what you're getting into.
2: Yeah, and butchering.
4: And butchering and processing those.
2: Yeah.
4: Because they're kind of yucky and they make a huge mess and they grow faster than you can keep up with.
2: Yeah. No, so, eggs are very satisfying.
4: And they're versatile.
2: Yep.
4: In our lifestyle. So we all need eggs for everything. And that's just a slippery slope of farming.
2: Yeah, you get into it. Yep. All right. So, Nick, I'm going to ask some questions. And you may not know necessarily the answer to these ones because I've seen some interesting updates. Alaska Farm Supply, very exciting things on Facebook. I follow you guys on Facebook. Everybody should follow on Facebook. And I saw something recently that a buddy of mine, Dylan Blankenship, is teaming up with you guys in some way. Are you able to talk about a few of the details of what exactly that means or how you guys are teaming up?
3: Yeah, so Dylan over at Blankenship Farms is going to start carrying some of our compressed hay and our big hay sleeves. We haven't carried the hay sleeves in a couple of years now, but I think Dylan's going to bring them back. He just wants to be able to offer other choices of hay to his clientele and just be able to bring more hay into the state. I think there's not enough hay that can be produced in the state for the amount of animals that we have up here, especially with the amount of people that are moving into hobby farms. Mm-hmm. So even some of the local growers are being pushed into carrying outside hay just because mm-hmm. they can't even produce enough for all their clients to make it through.
2: Okay, that makes sense. I was curious if it was you guys were selling his hay or if he was going to help you guys do the delivery of your guys' hay. And that's what it sounds like. He's helping with the logistics of that.
3: And we're hoping at some point we can carry some Alaskan-grown hay.
2: Okay.
3: It's just not something we have room for right now. But
2: yep.
3: We have 6 acres, so
2: yeah,
3: we should be able to expand some.
2: Perfect. Regarding your guys' hay, I know you guys have teamed up with Eckenberg for a while. Mm-hmm. Is that still the case? Because I heard that maybe they're changing ownership. Who's your guys' main hay supplier?
3: Yeah, so Eckenberg Farms is a third-generation farming family. The owners currently are two older gentlemen, and their kids just don't want to continue on with the family farm, so they decided that it's time for them to retire. They're not fully retiring. They're going to continue to farm. They just won't have a large export operation.
2: Okay.
3: We're now teaming up with Ward Rue, which is close friends of the Eckenberg family. They're mm-hmm. also a family-owned company. We're going to be bringing in the same high-quality hay as we've had from Eckenberg Farms.
2: Excellent. Yeah. And are they in Washington?
3: Yep, they're in Ellensburg, Washington, so they're about 20 minutes away from Eckenberg.
2: Wow.
3: They bring all the same hay in from the same Columbia Basin down there.
2: Yep. Okay, good. Well, is there anything else you guys want to talk about? Alaska Farm Supply, hobby farming in Alaska? Yeah,
3: I think that's everything.
2: You guys did it perfectly. Thank you so much for coming in. And
3: thank you, Ken.
2: Yeah, talking and... give my regards to Todd.
3: Yeah, for awesome. Sure.
2: All right. And thank you, everybody, for listening to Ag Matters. Bye-bye.
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0: 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Joseph, I cannot hear you. Okay.

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1: Cabbage Radio in Palmer, Alaska. Go for it, Joseph.
0: Good morning here in Glacier View, home of the mighty Matanuska Glacier. We've got weather 25 down at the river, 35 up on the bench. Yesterday's high was 49. Wow, that's really great. So barometer's dropping 29.82. And we have 17 hours, 29 minutes of sunshine today. And it's cloudy in the east, blue overhead, and blue in the west. And that's the weather here in Glacier View.
1: Oh, that's wonderful. I'm sorry that there was a hiccup, actually two hiccups. We're doing a special pre-record in the other studio, and in the exchange, the actual ability for you to call in was lost. But you're back, and that's good. And it sounds like weather...
0: Mike, I've never left. I've never left you, Mike. I've
1: okay.
0: never left.
1: Well, anything...
0: How about tomorrow? We'll try it again tomorrow?
1: And it'll work fine. All right. Talk to you then.
0: Thanks, everybody, for listening.
1: Yep. Bye-bye. And that is that. So what we're going to do right now is move on with an interview. Thrive. Here we go. Enjoy. Relatively new to the area and certainly to the studio. And she's wearing a kind of a light jacket thing that says Thrive on it. So please identify yourself, full name, and what does Thrive mean?
2: Thank you so much for having me. My name is Dr. Vanessa Sarator, and I have been in Alaska actually about 8 years now.
1: Wow.
2: I'm a veterinary surgeon, and Thrive is a business I opened about 4 years ago. So it stands for Thrive Veterinary Surgical Services, privately owned. And we opened, or I guess I opened about 4 years ago as a mobile business. And then recently here in December, transitioned into a brick and mortar right in Palmer. And so we just had our ribbon cutting and open house, and we're letting the community know that we're here and available for veterinary surgery locally now at our own facility.
1: So many questions. Well, to begin with, if you've been here for in Alaska for 8 years, where have you been before you moved into your new facility?
2: Grew up in Seattle, Washington.
1: Oh.
2: And then made my way up here over the years after all the veterinary training.
1: Right.
2: And then I worked at a private veterinary clinic here for about 3 years.
1: Oh, okay.
2: Before switching to my own mobile business.
1: Okay.
2: Yeah.
1: Talk a little bit about the mobile business, because I have some imagery, and I'm sure the listeners do as well, thinking, okay, mobile. So do I pull up and there's a window and I hand my dog or cat through the window, or how does that work? How did that work?
2: That's actually a really common assumption. And so you will find some mobile veterinarians in Alaska who do house visits,
1: right,
2: and who have their own truck or Jeep and do curbside care.
1: Right.
2: For myself, just with the nature of more advanced surgeries, you know, I'm just talking about dogs and cats, we travel to different veterinary clinics across the state.
1: Ah.
2: So a lot of Valley Clinics, Anchorage, Fairbanks, and we would bring our equipment but do surgery in the ORs of the clinics themselves and essentially work with the primary care vets to deliver surgery.
1: Good. That's very good. So your new location, let's take care of that. You're off by two prominent landmarks, the airport, the southern end of the main airport runway, and the western edge of the Palmer Municipal Golf Course.
2: Correct. Yep. We are in that commercial building right on the corner there. And it's a great landmarks that you threw out. It's the only way I know how to best describe where we're at. And the facility is actually called Peak Veterinary Specialist.
1: I saw that.
2: Mm-hmm. And that's a little bit confusing. And what that is about is we are creating a space with the longer term vision of acquiring other veterinary specialists.
1: Okay.
2: And so we hope to have an oncologist, neurologist, and this allows other veterinarians that have their own business to bring their specialty business to Peak Vet and work alongside Thrive. So we might have multiple businesses under one roof, and that's why there's a name difference between Peak Vet and then Thrive, the surgery part of it.
1: Okay, so at the moment, to be sure I understand what you just said, Peak is something of an umbrella organization within which Thrive exists.
2: Right.
1: Sounds very good. And you mentioned dogs and cats, and you have specialty pretty much limited to dogs and cats. Is that what we're saying?
2: Yeah, specialty training in advanced surgery for dogs and cats.
1: Okay.
2: And so as veterinarians, you know, we can do technically work on any animal. All veterinarians can do surgery. But when you start going down the track of residency training, then you start narrowing that focus. And so for me, it was small animal surgery, which is mostly dogs and cats.
1: Okay. And maybe for listeners to understand a bit better what you mean when you say advanced surgery, there is, and I'm familiar, and I think many listeners are familiar with surgery that says, oh, I've got a cut on my arm that has to be stitched versus, oh, I have an appendix to be removed. Maybe that's a bit more advanced. Yes. So what do you mean when you say that?
2: Yeah. So a lot of advanced surgeries, you know, we do orthopedic, which would be hip surgery, knee surgery. So the common one is the cruciate tear, kind of
1: right.
2: Like the ACL tear in a person.
1: Right.
2: Fractures. We do a lot of soft tissue surgery, like cancer surgery on all parts of the body, taking out spleens, livers, kidneys, things like that. And then we do a handful of back surgery as well for intervertebral disc herniations. So quite a variety. And although we do some simple surgeries, you know, simple mass excisions, things like that,
1: right.
2: We do a lot more of the unexpected, if you will.
1: And we know a couple that has a dog who has recently had surgery, actually, but I don't think at your clinic. It was done elsewhere. And it was this kind of knee that went bad. And it spent a long time rehabbing that, but seems to be coming along pretty well. So how common is that particular situation with a dog's knees, for example, having a problem?
2: Yeah, if you're talking about the cruciate tear, it's actually the most common surgery that we do. Probably the most common surgery that any veterinary surgeon does.
1: Oh, wow.
2: And so that cruciate ligament tears just like the ACL tear, but it's usually not trauma induced in the dog. It's, you know, your dog can go outside, chase a ball, go to the bathroom, come back and they're limping, and it's not going to heal itself.
1: Wow.
2: And so we see a lot of those cases, and there are a couple different surgery options based on the size of the dog. The most common one that you'll hear is called the TPLO. And so that's where we essentially change the biomechanics of the joint so they don't need that ligament.
1: Oh.
2: But we create a controlled fracture, put a plate and screws in. So then you're talking about a good 2 to 3 month recovery process and some rehab and restrictions.
1: All the rest of that.
2: Yeah. These dogs usually do really well with that, though. Really improves function and mobility and quality of life.
1: Very good. So this the big question. When did you first think that you wanted to be a veterinarian?
2: Oh, that question.
1: Yes. Yeah, that one.
2: Yeah. So my dad's a veterinarian. He's a primary care vet in South Seattle.
1: Oh.
2: So I grew up in the business. My parents built their own veterinary clinic when I was in elementary school. So I grew up watching that process. And funny enough, never wanted to be a business owner. And then when I was led down that track, I then said, well, I'm a business owner, but I never want to have a building. And here we are. And there were other plans in store for me, and now I'm loving the entrepreneur aspect of it.
1: And that is an interesting question for anyone who's a medical provider, whether for animals or people. We've known a son-in-law who's retired as an anesthesiologist, have a granddaughter who's in her third year of medical school, and a son that and his wife who are both surgical nurses for many years. I'm mentioning that because I've heard them talk about what they do, who they work for, what they do. And that question about being in charge of your own destiny, having your own building, et cetera, or working for someone, which takes a lot of the load off in terms of everything from billing and all the rest of that. Yeah.
2: Mm-hmm. Yeah, so it's an exciting adventure, and I honestly can't tell you a time in which I didn't want to be a vet. So it's been a lifelong calling for me, as cliche as that might sound.
1: Oh, no, that sounds good. I got that. Mike Malevsky here at Big Cabbage Radio in Palmer, Alaska, and I'm speaking with Dr. Vanessa Sartora, who's a very specialized vet who also does not-so-specialized things. Or what portion of your whole practice is in specialized surgery?
2: So that's all that we do.
1: That's all you
2: that's
1: do.
2: That's all
1: you,
2: that Thrive does.
1: Okay.
2: Yeah, you don't want to ask me about vaccines and allergies.
1: That is important.
2: I don't know all the current recommendations and products for the general healthcare items like that. So once you go down the residency training track, you pretty much only do, you're so narrow focused on that particular aspect of veterinary medicine. And so that's what gives us the higher level of expertise,
1: but
2: a much narrower focus compared to your primary care vets, who are really good kind of jack of all trades of a wider breadth of veterinary care.

0: after, you know, a critical event happens, but not on call 24/7.
1: So very often my experience has been that if a veterinary clinic does not have the specialty capability and someone does bring in a dog on a weekend, et cetera, they may make a referral. And I guess it would be a question of how urgent is that work needing to be done?
0: Yeah. In some cases, like back herniations, those are probably the most urgent cases that we see where you really need to get in within a few days of injury if possible.
1: Okay.
0: And so surrounding clinics, urgent cares, emergency clinics will often reach out to us and refer to us. But the nice thing about having a building is that pet owners themselves can reach out to us. So they don't actually need a referral anymore to come see us.
1: Interesting.
0: Yeah.
1: So if an animal, to bring a dog or cat in, surgery is done, do you have a facility to keep, or do you need to keep them, say, overnight until they're ready to go home, or how does that work?
0: So a lot of times they're outpatient surgeries.
1: Okay.
0: So you bring your dog in for TPLO, drop off in the morning, pick them up in the evening, and they're okay to go home.
1: Right.
0: For some of these more critical cases, at the moment we work with a few other larger facilities that offer that overnight care.
1: Okay.
0: And so the pet owner would then transport their pet after surgery, once it's safe to do so, to the overnight facility.
1: Gotcha.
0: And we communicate with the docs about what treatment is needed and whatnot, and then they get better.
1: Very interesting.
0: Monitoring overnight.
1: Very interesting.
0: Mm-hmm.
1: Thank you very much for doing this, because I think listeners will have a better appreciation of how you fit into what it is that you can provide to someone. And my experience that there are an awful lot of dogs and cats in the Palmer area. Would you have any idea how many? What's the population of dogs and cats?
0: I don't know. I used to know that, but I don't know. I do know that it's growing. And so there's a big need for more veterinarians and also more specialists in Alaska. And so that's what we're trying to do, is just create a spot for the specialists, because we know that pet owners and number of pets is growing. But yeah.
1: Well, this seems to be a bit parallel. I've been here in the Valley for many, many years, and at one point I knew every physician. Now I do not know every physician in a given specialty.
0: Mm-hmm.
1: The growth in terms of medical care is, along with the total population, and along with the population of dogs and cats, has grown. So, yeah,
0: mm-hmm.
1: It's a lot different than it was back in the day.
0: Yeah, and a lot of people don't know that there are specialty options for dogs and cats.
1: Right.
0: And they don't know that we aren't here to replace their primary care vet. We're here to complement them and kind of work with them to better the health care of the pet. And so that's part of what I think all specialists try to educate owners on, is that one, you have the availability and the option, and two, that we work with your primary care whenever needed.
1: And the parallel extends to maybe if a listener has an understanding of the work of a specialist providing medical care for themselves, that's a similar kind of thing that you're describing here.
0: Yeah, it really is. Although from what I hear from the medical world, it's a lot easier to get a hold of your specialists and get, you know, multiple things done in a day. You can get a CT and blood work. So it's almost fast-tracked compared to the human world on what you can get done.
1: Oh, for veterinary medicine.
0: For veterinary medicine in a shorter amount of time than what you might be able to do.
1: Any hypothesis why that might be so?
0: I think caseload. I think MDs are probably so busy and everything is divided. So you have more facilities. You might have a CT-only facility. Outpatient CT. And we're a little behind in the veterinary world compared to that world with options and number of doctors, number of cases. And so the need for that isn't quite there yet.
1: Okay. Well, I've asked a lot of questions. We've covered a lot of ground. Any last comments or underlinings that you would like to make of things we've talked about for listeners before we finish?
0: Well, thank you for having me. We're really here to educate folks on the availability, and I just encourage people to give us a call. No question is too small. We really have a passion for pointing people in the right direction.
1: Right.
0: And really just helping them with whatever they need, even if we're not the best fit for them. And so feel free to call us, ask your questions, follow us on Facebook and Instagram, and just help us get the word out, you know, that we're here and we're available for folks.
1: Okay, and on Facebook, it's Thrive?
0: Thrive Veterinary Surgery.
1: Okay, Thrive Veterinary Surgery.
0: Mm-hmm.
1: Okay, well, thank you.
0: Thank you.
1: Thank you for coming in today. It's been a pleasure.
0: Appreciate it.
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M and Mondays, 1 to 3 p.m. It's a blend of legendary country artists and traditional country music from the 50s, 60s, 70s, and beyond. 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

The Hayride with Daniel Wargo airs Fridays 11 p.m. to midnight and Mondays 3 to 4 p.m. It presents the variety, quality, and originality of the roots music of North America, including bluegrass, folk, string band, and alternative country styles. 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

0: Hi, welcome to Food Sleuth Radio, where we help you think beyond your plate. I'm Melinda Hemelgarn, a registered dietitian and investigative nutritionist on a mission to connect the dots between food, health, and agriculture and find food truth. And today I'm honored to welcome my guest, Dr. Megan Davis. She's an associate professor in the Department of Environmental Health and Engineering, as well as the School of Medicine at Johns Hopkins University's Center for a Livable Future. Dr. Davis studies the interface of bacteria and hosts to reduce microbe-mediated disease in humans and animals. Her work applies the principles of One Health and microbial ecology, and her research includes ways to combat the rise of antimicrobial resistance. Dr. Davis received her veterinary medicine degree from the University of California, Davis, her Master's of Public Health in Infectious Diseases, and PhD in Education, both from Johns Hopkins University. Welcome, Dr. Davis.
1: A pleasure to be here.
0: Well, I wanted to interview you because of your work with bird flu in particular, and your work with One Health, which I think is a concept that more of us need to understand. But before we dive in, what led to your interest in this field?
1: Well, I think I am in very good company among those who decided at a very early age to become veterinarians. And then I got to college and I discovered the concept of public health and thinking of it both on sort of local and global scales. And so I mushed them together and I did my training at UC Davis, which has a master's of preventative veterinary medicine. It's like an MPH, but for veterinarians. And then decided to go into practice because I got to clinics and, you know, you got to ride the bike. And so I wanted to ride the bike for a little while, clinical practice. And I ended up in Pennsylvania working primarily with Amish and Mennonite dairy farmers. And this was a very different style of dairy medicine and dairy practice than I had trained on in the very, very large kind of Central Valley, Tulare, California models. But it was also really eye-opening in terms of the diversity that you see within dairy practice. And I think this is part of what has been very important for me as I think about things like the spillover of H5 bird flu into dairy cows, which was a plot twist for sure in 2024. But I think it really opens up avenues for us to think about consumer safety and the safety of pet foods as well, related to things that bring a lot of these concepts together. So what it means to promote animal health, but then what it also means to promote human health and think about these environmental corridors through which infectious diseases and other exposures can travel, including food.
0: So in preparation for this interview, I listened to a presentation that you gave at Drexel University in 2024. And in the introduction to your presentation, a piece of information was given. It was that 75 to 90% of emerging infectious diseases are zoonotic in origin. Talk about that.
1: Right. So we probably should define zoonoses first, because it's a funny word. And I think people may not really understand what that means. It means that at some point, the origin of a new pathogen was in an animal population. And that can be directly, like the disease came directly from animal exposure. So we think about, for example, our dairy and poultry workers who are exposed to H5 bird flu becoming infected. But it can also be that it goes through other animals and maybe even gets into humans and moves around for a while before it becomes the thing that is of concern to us, because especially viruses, but also other pathogens can adapt within their host population. And so that's part of why we really have been concerned about H5 bird flu, since it has shown such a wide array of adaptation within lots of different kinds of animals, including a lot of different mammal types.
0: But it hasn't reached epidemic or even pandemic proportions, or has it?
1: It is a panzoonotic, meaning it is a pandemic in animals that has caused billions of deaths in both domestic and wild animals. We tend to focus on, obviously, this interesting dairy cow thing, but also our broiler chickens, which are the meat chickens, our layer chickens, which are the egg chickens, and our turkeys, as well as other farmed animals like ducks. You'll see that in different parts of the world as well. But it's also been really devastating in wild bird populations and has gotten into a lot of mammal populations and has caused problems there, especially marine mammals. So we most recently have an elephant seal outbreak, but there has been impact globally within these populations.
0: So this concept of One Health, I loved the Venn diagram that you showed during your presentation at Drexel.
1: Yeah, so for those who need to close their eyes and visualize, the Venn diagram is where you have these circles, and where they overlap is a space where you have shared responsibility to address challenges. And what One Health postulates is that when we bring together the different dimensions of animal health authorities, so these are people like your departments of agriculture, your veterinarians, other community animal care workers, with those on the human health and public health domain. So this is your departments of health, your physicians, your nurses, all of the different attendant staff who help to support each of these groups. And then your environmental health groups. And these may be people who are involved in like wastewater surveillance or mosquito catching because of a disease that might be spread through that vector. When you bring all of these different people together to work on a problem, you often can see more powerful inroads in terms of addressing that challenge. And that's because of that level of communication and partner group engagement. It really is that you need a lot of different kinds of knowledge, and you also need to know how systems operate in order to be able to move the needle in things that are as big and as complicated as spillover events and emerging infectious diseases.
0: I am concerned because these three areas tend to operate almost in silos. And all of these spheres also operate in a political system that may negate the efforts of coming together. So, for example, I'm thinking of what's happening with cuts to USDA and NIH and CDC and all of the agencies that we depend on for keeping populations healthy. Do you have any thoughts on that?
1: I have so many thoughts on that, but I think that what's important is to try to visualize where we can make inroads. So right now, the federal level is pulling back. The level of sort of regulatory authority is being challenged. And so that puts more on the states to stand up and do a lot of the coordination. And it is true that there are two different kinds of silos that tend to pull these groups apart. The first silo is the funding silo. Where does your funding come from? And then the second silo is your mission silo. What is it your job to do? And things that are outside of mission and not well funded are not going to get as much attention at any level, whether this is local, state, federal, or global. So what we try to do within how you operationalize One Health, how you actually make it work, is to build structures for better communication. Think about ways in which the data we collect can be better interpolated with each other. So they often are in systems that don't necessarily work together. But if you're investing in new systems, investing in systems that really can do a better handoff is worth that investment for a lot of different reasons. And then thinking too about often working groups that can come together across these different areas to tackle problems that are more emergent or challenging. In other countries, we see this happen. There are coordinating units for One Health. There may be One Health response teams. And within the United States, we do have a One Health office within the CDC. And the role of that office can be both inward facing within domestic affairs, but also outward facing in terms of our global handoff to partners, since infectious diseases are obviously ones that tend not to obey the line of a border. Right? They tend not to stay in place. They tend to follow us and animals, whether those are migratory birds or domestic animals that are being shipped or even animal products that can harbor different pathogens that can be imported or exported.
0: I'm glad you mentioned the CDC. Has their funding for their One Health work been kept?
1: Right now, the CDC's One Health office exists.
0: Well, that's good. We need consistent communication from that one unifying agency so that we're all on the same page. Do you know what I mean?
1: Absolutely. And a good example of this related to food is the National Antimicrobial Resistance Monitoring System, or NARMS. NARMS sets up food net states, and so the states collect retail meats and test them for various organisms and then report up that data to the FDA. If it's for the retail meat, NARMS has two other arms. One's for animals within the USDA and the other is human, you know, within the CDC. But the NARMS FDA retail meat data set is one that I've worked with extensively, my students have worked with extensively, to really understand different drivers of antimicrobial resistance related to our processing and shipping practices for retail meat. What I've seen is that the funding for these is smaller than it was, and there is more passed through to the states to stand these up. So it will be interesting, maybe not good interesting, to see what this means in terms of the data that comes out of the system. There's always a lag with the data because it takes a while to collect the samples, do the testing, organize the database, and prepare it for public release. So that's something I'll be looking at very closely in the coming years.
0: I've been interested in antibiotic resistance, and I'm glad you brought this up. One of your research papers years ago looked at California Senate Bill 27, which changed previous policy to require a veterinarian's prescription for the use of antibiotic drugs. And that was going to ban antibiotic use for disease prevention in livestock. You evaluated whether or not this bill impacted antimicrobial resistant infections in humans. And there had been, I believe there was an investigation in how poultry bacteria impacted human urinary tract infections. Was that a bill that you think should be taken up nationally?
1: So what's really interesting about SB 27 is that it actually was also replicated in Maryland with SB 422, and they were implemented around the same time. They were also implemented in a context on the national scale that was also increasing veterinary oversight. That was through something called the Veterinary Feed Directive. And that meant that instead of just being able to go to a feed store and buy feed that contained antibiotics and feed it to your livestock, you now had to get a veterinarian prescription. So it was all improving the degree of veterinary oversight. I'm strongly in favor of this, although I do think that we need to understand that there is a bit of a paucity of veterinary care access, especially in some rural areas, and particularly for more smallholder farmers or backyard producers. The larger companies often have access to veterinary support through their integrator network or through other avenues. So there are some unintended consequences that I think we need to be very careful about and to kind of stopgap and improve the pathway for more veterinary services in rural areas. So that aside, what we were looking at was, does it matter to human urinary tract infections, a proportion of which are foodborne? So, you know, you get gut colonization and certain things are close to each other, and that's part of why you can get urinary tract infections. And this is something where we did see that there was an impact, and we had to do a very special kind of analysis because nationally, there was the Veterinary Feed Directive. And so even though we had this additional restriction within California, we nonetheless saw that there were impacts nationally because of the Veterinary Feed Directive, which was a partial, you know, it went partway, but it didn't go as far as SB 27 did. So I think what this shows is that it is possible for these policies to have more broad implications, not just for animal health, but also for human health. And the next piece of this is obviously going to be, to what degree can this be implemented? States are different. They have different sort of local or regional contexts. They have a different range of access to veterinary care. They have a different species composition. And California is a lot of dairy and poultry.
0: Right. This is a great story under the One Health umbrella. Let me take one break and remind our listeners that if you're just joining us, you're tuned into Food Sleuth Radio, and today we are joined by Dr. Megan Davis. She is an associate professor in the Department of Environmental Health and Engineering, as well as the School of Medicine at Johns Hopkins University. And we are talking about the One Health concept. So I wanted to talk about bird flu, especially because we are seeing that the virus continues to circulate in wild birds, backyard flocks, hunted migratory species, all of which heightens the risk to humans and domestic animals. Can you give us an update?
1: Yes. So what we are seeing with the H5 avian influenza epizootic or panzootic, meaning epidemic or pandemic, but for animals, is that it has global reach. We're seeing deaths in, you know, billions of animals worldwide, and we are seeing cases in people. Most of the cases that we're seeing in people are people who work with domestic animals and therefore are already on our radar when we identify that the animals are infected. These are primarily poultry workers and dairy workers, although we have seen some people in the United States without any animal contact become sick, and we have had some mortality from this, as well as some additional severe cases. Most of the cases have been more mild and more related to the kind of exposure. There are two things that are concerning and unusual about this bird flu outbreak. The first is that in prior bird flu outbreaks, we often saw primarily impact in only domestic poultry and only for maybe one season or two. In this case, globally, H5 has been causing problems since 2020, and in the United States since 2022. And then we had that major plot twist in 2024 where we saw it in dairy cows. And I'm a former dairy veterinarian, and I'll say that when I went into a barn and I saw a coughing cow, I did not think influenza. I thought, I need to work on the ventilation system in this barn, right? And maybe treat some secondary bacterial disease in the cows. So we did occasionally see influenzas, but it was never high on a list of things I might consider when I was in practice. So this was really unusual. And the other unusual thing is that the cows, when they get sick, it's not so much up in their lungs, it's in their mammary glands. But what do we drink from cows? We drink the milk. And so the milk is literally the most infectious thing coming out of the cows when they have H5N1 avian influenza. We've also now identified that it wasn't just one spillover event that spread among cows, that's most of the outbreak, but that it is actually possible to see additional spillover events. So we originally had the B313 strain that was circulating cow to cow or through other mechanisms like shared farm workers or equipment. But we've now identified through a national milk testing strategy that there have been some farms infected with D11. And so this is a different strain. It's been associated with more severe disease in people. And this suggests that we can't just take the foot off the gas as we're starting to see a decrease in cases in cows. We haven't had new ones recently, which is great, but we are still seeing a lot of active cases in the poultry sector and across the sector. You know, this is in layers, broilers, turkeys, et cetera, some commercial duck farms. And this follows the migratory bird patterns. So we tend to see it seasonally now, but we're seeing it season upon season upon season. So when you get spring and fall migration of these migratory waterfowl that are the reservoir, they're the ones who carry this virus and spread it around, you see these cases in our poultry production sector.
0: Do you think that the way in which we farm, these large industrial systems, do they help prevent widespread outbreaks, or do they contribute to them?
1: It's a really complicated answer. So I will say that we see disease and we see infection in both backyard flocks and commercial flocks. Often the commercial flocks have been investing again and again, and there are some now requirements within the USDA structure when they are basically making farmers whole after there's needed to be a depopulation because of the H5 bird flu, that they have to really pay close attention to biosecurity. During the prior outbreak, and this is a little bit over a decade ago, the industry identified that it was their own networks of connection that often were spreading the virus. And so in the subsequent years have been really working on some of their biosecurity practices. So commercial farms can have much stronger biosecurity and even biocontainment. So biosecurity is don't let it get on the farm. And biocontainment is don't let it get off the farm and spread to your neighbors. There are differences among the different sectors in poultry production. So you have your broilers, which are your meat chickens, with only an 8-week grow out. But the ones more affected are your layer chickens, they produce the eggs, and your turkeys. And so you may see subtle differences among these different production sectors, and they may not all have the same incentive structure when it comes to indemnification or whether we should be thinking about an avian influenza vaccine. I mean, they exist. It's really a question of trade agreements and other more economic drivers that are influencing whether or not we decide as a country to allow vaccination of poultry.
0: I'm assuming you would support vaccination.
1: At this point, we have such an ongoing problem. And it has, I agree with people who are horrified at kind of the losses that we are seeing. And so what we might say is there is the death that animals have because they have been infected. The mortality rates are extremely high and the suffering is very high when they get sick. And then you also have these economic losses and the losses within that supply chain. So these are birds who now are being composted rather than going into the food chain. And so there are many different places upon this from both an animal welfare side and from a production side that are really kind of horrifying if you think about, you know, the millions of birds who have succumbed to either the disease itself or have been depopulated as a result of it. And they get quite sick. So this approach certainly does have some welfare considerations to it. So the animals are not having to suffer needlessly.
0: And there is a human vaccine, correct?
1: There is a human vaccine. There are actually a number of different companies working on the vaccine, but a lot of the funding has been pulled from these. Initially, the CDC and a number of companies were partnered to really get candidate vaccines ready to be able to move them forward with emergency use authorization and then to move into phase 3 trials. But it looks like most of this work is going to be done elsewhere, not within the United States.
0: Right. Well, I'm concerned about poultry and dairy workers, both of whom tend to be immigrants. And there is so much fear in the immigrant community about seeking health care. So that makes surveillance more difficult.
1: I completely agree. There is a major gap in our ability to understand what's happening within communities that aren't accessing our normal healthcare system. It means that all of the surveillance that we normally have in place, like with FluNet, does not apply. And we therefore have to do often active surveillance when we have known positive farms, but there may be a lot of people who are missed. And lack of trust can certainly influence whether people are willing to get tested and if they're willing to, for example, be vaccinated against seasonal flu, even if we aren't able to provide an avian influenza vaccine. And the reason that might be important is a little complicated, but it relates to our concern for an emergence of a strain that would be adapted to human spread. So right now, we have no documented cases of human to human spread in the US that we've identified and verified. If we start to see that, that is really an accelerator on the path towards, you know, a possible epidemic or pandemic. And one way that we can help to prevent that is by limiting the possibility to have someone infected with both an avian influenza virus and a human adapted seasonal influenza virus that does very well at transmitting from one person to the next. And these viruses can do a little virus hanky-panky and they can swap genes, they can go through a reassortment. And sometimes that is not great for the virus. Sometimes it does nothing for the virus's transmissibility, but sometimes it can make the virus able to be transmitted more easily. And so that would be a big concern.
0: You also had a list of a variety of species that have been infected, one of which was swine. And it's my understanding that swine infections are more problematic for humans. Can you explain that?
1: So pigs are actually a bit more like humans than you think. If you look at their skin and their GI tract and everything else, and just the way that they can get infected with different viruses, there are swine influenza viruses that can get infected with avian influenza viruses that can get infected with human influenza viruses. And so that concept of reassortment means that the pigs are a concerning reassortment host, meaning that if they're infected with multiple different viruses at the same time, that could increase the probability of this hanky-panky, this reassortment that I've been talking about. So right now, what we have is a holding our breath pattern on the pig question. There was a very small group, kind of backyard flock. There were some pigs on a farm that had an avian influenza outbreak. And they were able to recover virus from the pigs, but didn't really see a lot of evidence of infection from them. And we haven't yet identified any in our commercial swine. I will say, because of this concern for swine influenza and for the potential for reassortment, there's a lot of attention in the industry to things like biosecurity and biocontainment. But we also have, unfortunately, some potential opportunities with co-location of poultry facilities and swine facilities, for example, in North Carolina. You can see these in sort of geographic proximity, and we're increasingly concerned about the possibility of this not just being something that someone carries on a truck or moves an animal, but that there could be some other avenues, either through air, through water, through rodents, through local bird populations, where you might be able to see more transmission locally within a small geographic area.
0: This has been such a fascinating discussion, but we're out of time. I want to give you 1 minute, however, to leave our listeners with anything that I might not have brought out.
1: Yeah, I think the biggest thing is also the gap in our companion animal surveillance. Dogs and cats aren't really part of what are major efforts within either CDC or USDA to understand their diseases. And cats are exquisitely sensitive to H5 avian influenza. They get very sick. They can have actually really severe, not just respiratory, but neurologic disease. And we've seen cases of cats who have consumed raw milk or raw meat pet foods becoming sick and dying from H5 avian influenza. And we don't have a great way to track this. And so this falls on consumers a little bit. If you are considering, you know, bringing raw milk into your house, there are some potential concerns, not just for your own health and the health of your family, but that of your pets.
0: Well, I'll provide links to your website and the excellent presentation that you gave in Philadelphia. We've got to close. I want to thank our listeners for joining us. Remind everyone that Food Sleuth Radio is produced by Dan Hemmelgarn for KOPN in Columbia, Missouri. Most of all, I want to thank my guest, Dr. Megan Davis, Associate Professor in the Department of Environmental Health and Engineering, as well as the School of Medicine at Johns Hopkins University's Center for a Livable Future. Thank you so much for sharing your expertise with our audience.
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1: It's time for page two, news that might not make the front page for Wednesday, May 13th, 2026. The American Lung Association held the 42nd annual Clean Air Challenge fundraiser last weekend. Donations are still coming in, but as of this morning, they've raised more than $277,000. The American Lung Association works on a range of issues related to lung health. This includes helping people stop smoking, advocating for clean air initiatives, and teaching kids about lung health. The Clean Air Challenge is a range of bike rides of varying lengths. Biters start at the Talkeetna, Alaska Lodge. They choose the distance they want to ride, from 10 to 100 miles. The Lung Association provided volunteer drivers in sag wagons to take riders back to the starting point if they chose. The sag wagons were busy this year. Longtime riders and volunteers said it was the coldest ride in recent memory. The temperature was in the high 30s at the start. A slow and steady rain fell until about 11 a.m. Our reporter attempted the 100-mile route. He didn't make it. He almost quit at the 30-mile mark. He could barely feel his toes. The rain was slowing down by then, so he traded his sopping wet socks for a fresh, dry pair. A kind volunteer handed out plastic bags to help keep his and other riders' feet dry and warm. The biggest hills were in the next leg of the ride. The headwinds picked up and made things even more challenging. Our rider was thinking about quitting again by the time he got to the 50-mile mark. That was the turnaround point. A cup of soup revived him. The route was mostly downhill from there, and the winds would be at his back from now on. Research shows that riding downhill is easier than riding uphill, especially with the wind at your back. However, our reporter's knees started complaining around the 70-mile mark, so he called it quits. According to the American Lung Association website, over 35 million Americans suffer from chronic lung disease in 2023. You can contribute to the American Lung Association at cycleforair.lung.org. 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This Page 2 article was reported by David Cheesham and produced by yours truly, Lee Henriksen. If you have an idea for a Page 2 topic, please email us at page2@radiofreepalmer.org. That's it for today and the news on Page 2 on Wednesday, May 13th, 2026.
2: This May, the Alaska Department of Fish and Game and the Division of Forestry and Fire Protection plan to conduct prescribed burns in the Matanuska Valley Moose Range on the Little Granite Creek drainage northeast of Sutton. For area maps and project updates, including estimated burn days, possible trail closures, and air quality advisories, follow the Little Granite Creek event on the Alaska Department of Fish and Game Facebook page.
3: Well, I'm interested in the word proctor. I work as a proctor, and I prefer to call myself an exam administrator. I don't like the word proctor. I don't know where it comes from. Everybody seems to know what it means.
4: Well, John, you'll be relieved to know that proctor and proctologist have nothing to do with each other.
3: No pun intended, but yes, I am relieved.
5: Yes, I was more interested in, like, the psychology behind saying certain words. Some words you say are so pleasurable to say, and my absolute favorite word to say is ovoviviparous.
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0: You're listening to Away With Words, the show about language and how we use it. I'm Grant Barrett.
1: And I'm Martha Barnett. On our Facebook group, David Neal writes that he has a friend in his 80s from North Dakota who loves coffee. But the thing is that this friend keeps reusing the coffee grounds all day long, which means that by sunset, the guy is pretty much drinking colored water. And his friend likes that brew just fine. He proudly calls it Wabash coffee. And Grant, I don't know, I have strong feelings about this. Wabash coffee just sounds, to me, hideous.
0: It's thrifty.
1: It is indeed thrifty. And we've talked about this term Wabash before, meaning to add just a little bit of water to something to get a little more out of it, to stretch it a little more.
0: Right. We talked about adding water to ketchup, to Wabashing it, right? To stretch your ketchup bottle a little bit further, like get the stuff that's stuck to the side.
1: Yeah, or watering down your shampoo. And it may go back to an old slang use of the word Wabash, meaning to cheat. So that might be the connection there. But in any case, this got me to thinking about weak coffee and all the terms there are out there for that terrible stuff.
0: Yeah, I posted a bunch of these to the Facebook group. And Martha, not just in English, but every language, cares a great deal about how good their coffee is. As a matter of fact, the Japanese have a word which combines the word American with the Dutch word for coffee, which means weak coffee. So they are making fun of Americans for having weak coffee, which I guess is often the case around the world. We are criticized for our coffee. But you just have to go to the non-chain places in this country to get the really good coffee.
1: Well, you know, it requires a lot of research, and I'm happy to do it.
0: Yeah, Blumkin coffee in German means flower coffee, which is also used for coffee made out of plants and that aren't coffee plants.
1: Oh.
0: There's also warm wet.
1: Yep.
0: Yeah, that's a good branch water, which just basically means water from the creek.
1: Mm-hmm. Pond water.
0: Maybe some leaves floating in it.
1: Yep.
0: Scared water, which means it was scared to go near the coffee grounds.
1: Yeah, and I really like the line that Annie DeFranco has in one of her songs about a place where they serve coffee that's just water dressed in brown.
0: Water dressed in brown. That's lovely. I love that. In Brazilian Portuguese slang, they combine the words for tea and coffee, chafé, to mean weak coffee,
1: yeah,
0: which I think is very clever. And in Louisiana French, it's cholo, which is not the Spanish word cholo. It's a kind of a corruption of cholo, which means hot water in traditional French.
1: Oh, wow.
0: Yeah.
1: Okay.
0: So there's lots of, and there's many more, and there's a couple we can't say on the air. Oh, here's one from the Native American language Hopi. It's sur coffee, which means tail coffee, referring to the watering down of the last coffee to make it go further. So it's literally what this fellow in his 80s is doing. He's watering it down to make it just last a little longer.
1: Well, maybe you're like me and you're a huge fan of coffee and you have a term for coffee that just doesn't measure up. Let us know, 877-929-9673, or send your thoughts in email to words at waywardradio.org.
0: Hello, you have a way with words.
2: Hey there, this is Tom from Washington, D.C. How are you?
0: Hi, Tom. Welcome to the show.
2: So I just recently got back from like a big family reunion, family vacation type deal over in Asheville, North Carolina. It was my first time there. It was wonderful. It was beautiful. I got to see my whole family, my immediate family, who, you know, we haven't gotten to see each other in ages because of the pandemic and all that. But we stayed in this like beautiful Airbnb that was up on the top of a mountain. So it had an incredible view. And it was wonderful, except for at some point we started having a few different like utility issues, you know, like the oven wasn't working well, the AC had frozen over, so it was getting insanely hot over there. And so my dad had to correspond with the Airbnb host, reported the issues, and she was super gracious, sent out a team of people to help on all these different issues. And, you know, once they had been taken care of, my dad was corresponding with her and said, hey, you know, I'm glad that we got so many of these things worked out. It's clear that you have, you know, a crack team of maintenance people who were really able to help us out. And so the woman responds, she's like, hey, yeah, I'm glad we got to take care of this for you. I don't know about the crack comment, but, you know, I'm glad nonetheless. And so my dad turns around, looks at me and my sisters, and he's like, you know, if I say the words crack team, what does that mean to you guys? And this was obvious to us, you know, we like gave a thumbs up. We're like, that's a good thing. We're like, we're happy about that. And he's like, yeah, but now he's in like a text altercation with this woman who like I've never heard the phrase before, is interpreting it as something negative, and he has to clarify. It's like, no, this is good. I'm trying to say that, like, these were fast-acting people who were really helpful to us. So that's why I'm calling. Like, why crack team? What does that mean, and why was it obvious to us and not to somebody else who had heard it before?
0: Oh, no. So she was thinking crack as in drugs? She was just thinking the worst kind of crack?
2: Yeah, sure. You crack your head. You know, there's no one's ever liked the word crack before in this context. And yet, to us, it was a positive thing.
1: Yeah, because you were using it in a perfectly legitimate way. I mean, crack in that sense means first rate or excellent or top notch. I mean, if you're a crack shot with a rifle, you know, you can hit that target.
2: Oh, yeah.
1: Or, yeah, you know, a crack regiment of an army is a really, really good one. What's really interesting about this term is that it may come from an old sense of crack, meaning to boast. And in the 14th century, you would hear people talking about boasting and cracking. And that's why we get the expression, it's not all it's cracked up to be. It has to do with boasting. And by the 18th century, it came to mean something, you know, you could describe something wonderful that's smart or sharp. It's cracked. Or you could even say it's the crack or all the crack. So, perfectly legitimate sense.
2: Well, thank you so much for the information. You've been very helpful, and I can report back.
0: Tom, sure. Thanks for sharing the story. By the way, the like Martha said, the crack regiment or crack team goes back to the 1700s. So your dad had hundreds of years of usage behind him.
2: I won't let him know that. I'm not gonna say that he comes from a long line. You know, linguist or anything. That's not his background.
0: Oh, I see. Don't over-equip him with another
2: Yeah,
0: another
2: exactly.
0: Tool.
2: I don't want his head getting too big. He's like, yeah, no, I'm Shakespeare myself. Like, no, Dad, I promise, you're not.
0: All right, take care, Tom. Be well.
1: Okay.
2: Thanks so much.
1: Just among
2: All right,
1: us.
2: Have a good one. Bye.
0: Bye-bye.
1: All right, bye-bye. Indeed. Good crack here. 877-929-9673, or send your questions about language to words@waywardradio.org.
0: Hello, welcome to Away with Words.
3: Hi, this is Mia. I'm calling from Sumter, South Carolina.
0: Sumter. Hello, welcome to the show, Mia. What's up?
3: So I've been thinking a lot lately about good old lexical gaps, and the favorite one of mine, or I guess the least favorite one of mine, is that there's not a word, at least that I'm aware of, for an adult child that is gender neutral. So, you know, you can say my son or my daughter, and that doesn't imply any age at all. But if my mom wanted to talk about me,

We're listening to selections from Barbara Strozzi, A Portrait in Five Acts, with sopranos Dorothee Mields and Hanna Blazhikova, and Hathor Consort, directed by Romina Liszka, right here on Early Music Now. Giulio Strozzi wasn't one of those parents who tried to dissuade his talented child from pursuing a career in music. On the contrary, he created a platform to showcase his daughter's talents. In 1637, he founded the Accademia degli Unisoni. The minutes of this musical society were published and show that Barbara Strozzi both sang at the meetings and suggested the subjects on which the members exercised their debating skills. For example, the members might discuss whether music can express sadness better than real tears, or does love bring joy or only pain? When Barbara Strozzi studied with Francesco Cavalli, she learned all about a new musical style that was taking Venice by storm, the seconda pratica. Music needed to express the emotional content of the text, and a melody should have as many twists and turns as human emotion itself. Our next musical portrait shows Barbara Strozzi as a woman in love. We'll hear Belli Occhi, performed by Dorothee Mields and Hanna Blazhikova with Hathor Consort.

0: Today on Early Music Now, we're hearing selections from a 2025 release from Hathor Consort and sopranos Hanna Blazikova and Dorothee Mields. It's called Barbara Strozzi, A Portrait in Five Acts. 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I'm Sarah Schneider.
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0: While Barbara Strozzi never wrote for the stage, her madrigals come across as miniature operas, presenting love in all its facets via a whole range of emotions, from joy to despair. When she published her first book of madrigals in 1644, she became a member of a club previously reserved for men. She would go on to publish a total of 8 collections, secular arias and cantatas, but also sacred music. After the death of her adopted father and patron, Barbara Strozzi lived from the earnings of her music. She never married, but did have 4 children with a friend of her father's, Giovanni Paolo Wittmann. Strozzi supported her children through her own earnings, and after Wittmann's death, the children received extra support thanks to his will. Let's hear a set of pieces portraying Barbara Strozzi as a mother, starting with Silenzio Nocivo.

A setting of the song Suzanne un jour by Bartolomeo di Selma y Salaverde, featuring viola da gamba player Romina Liska and members of Hathor Consort. We're listening to selections from Barbara Strozzi, A Portrait in Five Acts, right here on Early Music Now.

We heard Hathor Consort along with sopranos Hanna Blazhakova and Dorothee Mields with music by Barbara Strozzi. Hathor Consort was named after a mother goddess from Egyptian mythology, and the ensemble was founded in 2012 by viola da gamba player Romina Lishka, who is also directing and performing on the CD we're listening to today. Early Music Now is distributed by the WFMT Radio Network Chicago and is produced in the studios of KMFA in Austin, Texas. I'm Sarah Schneider, delighted to have your company as always, and I'll see you next time.

0: Good morning. My name is Mike Liebing, and I am here today representing the Matsu Community Chorus. And I would very much like to invite listeners to our spring concerts, the first of which is Thursday the 14th at 7 p.m., and it is at the Fairview Baptist Church. The second concert is on Sunday at 4 p.m. right here in Palmer at St. John's Lutheran. And the theme of our concert this year is Kings, Queens, and Royal Scenes. And this is a concert that I think will have something for everyone. We have classical pieces which depict royal weddings. We also have pop hits from people like Ben E. King. And so the theme is broadly interpreted, and I'm sure that there will be something to whet everyone's whistle, and we would love to see you there. Please mark your calendars. Thursday the 14th, 7 p.m. at Fairview Baptist Church, and Sunday, May 17th at 4 p.m. at the Lutheran Church here in Palmer, St. John's. Thank you very much.
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It's a page 2 because it's news that might not make page 1, but is still interesting and important. 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

0: It's time for page two, news that might not make the front page for Wednesday, May 13th, 2026. The American Lung Association held the 42nd annual Clean Air Challenge fundraiser last weekend. Donations are still coming in, but as of this morning, they've raised more than $277,000. The American Lung Association works on a range of issues related to lung health. This includes helping people stop smoking, advocating for clean air initiatives, and teaching kids about lung health. The Clean Air Challenge is a range of bike rides of varying lengths. Biters start at the Talkeetna, Alaska Lodge. They choose the distance they want to ride, from 10 to 100 miles. The Lung Association provided volunteer drivers in SAG wagons to take riders back to the starting point if they chose. The SAG wagons were busy this year. Longtime riders and volunteers said it was the coldest ride in recent memory. The temperature was in the high 30s at the start. A slow and steady rain fell until about 11 a.m. Our reporter attempted the 100-mile route. He didn't make it. He almost quit at the 30-mile mark. He could barely feel his toes. The rain was slowing down by then, so he traded his sopping wet socks for a fresh, dry pair. A kind volunteer handed out plastic bags to help keep his and other riders' feet dry and warm. The biggest hills were in the next leg of the ride. The headwinds picked up and made things even more challenging. Our rider was thinking about quitting again by the time he got to the 50-mile mark. That was the turnaround point. A cup of soup revived him. The route was mostly downhill from there, and the winds would be at his back from now on. Research shows that riding downhill is easier than riding uphill, especially with the wind at your back. However, our reporter's knees started complaining around the 70-mile mark, so he called it quits. According to the American Lung Association website, over 35 million Americans suffer from chronic lung disease in 2023. You can contribute to the American Lung Association at cycleforair.lung.org. Page 2 airs weekdays at 7 a.m., 9 a.m., 11:50 a.m., and 6 p.m. It is also posted on bigcabbageradio.org, Facebook, and Nextdoor. 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This Page 2 article was reported by David Cheesham and produced by yours truly, Lee Henriksen. If you have an idea for a Page 2 topic, please email us at page2@radiofreepalmer.org. That's it for today and the news on Page 2 on Wednesday, May 13th, 2026.
1: This is National Native News. I'm Jill Freitas. A senior Indigenous banker in Canada cautions the Canadian government to keep Indigenous consultation at the forefront for major projects. As Dan Karpinchuk reports, he also says there is interest from Indigenous leaders in taking part in those major energy projects.
2: Recently, Canadian Prime Minister Mark Carney repeated his plan to fast-track major energy projects in Canada. Last week, he said Ottawa would build quickly and, quote, in the right way, in consulting with Indigenous and provincial partners. But some of those leaders have been critical, fearing that the process of consultation will be rushed and their concerns would be brushed aside. Carney's government wants to change parts of environmental law to make it easier to build a pipeline to the West Coast, along with other energy projects. Bill Lomax is the president and CEO of the First Nations Bank of Canada.
3: We're seeing more business acquisitions happening, joint ventures happening with companies that are servicing, let's say, a pipeline. That kind of thing is just really taken off. We've seen our business grow. We're really a reflection of our clients, and their success leads to our success.
2: Lomax says the bank's commercial business was growing by 10% a year, but in the past year, it's been 26%. He says that shows how much Indigenous businesses are becoming involved, but he warns that the opportunity for their approval is there if the consultation is done right.
3: You need to engage with the nation early on and let them know what you're thinking about, have them participate, and have them be part of the plan.
2: Lomax says even though some Indigenous communities will be against some projects, he believes that there are many more that would be ready to move and move quickly. The First Nations Bank of Canada is an Indigenous-owned national bank. Its mission is to serve Indigenous people, nations, and businesses. For National Native News, I'm Dan Karpinchuk.
1: This summer, the Alaska Native Language Center will publish a novel retelling Rudyard Kipling's The White Seal, the only Jungle Book story set outside India on St. Paul Island in the Bering Sea. Two artists from the Pribilof Islands retell the story through the perspective of a young indigenous protagonist named Sergei. KUCB's Maggie Nelson has more.
4: Garrett Pletnikoff is the co-author of the new young adult chapter book Sergei and the White Seal. The story is an adaptation of one in Kipling's Jungle Book, The White Seal, published in 1894, and actually names Pletnikoff's great-great-great-grandfather as a main antagonist. Kipling portrays Pletnikoff's ancestors through a disparaging colonial lens, as unclean murderers of the innocent marine mammals. Pletnikoff says this adaptation is a chance to tell a different story, to portray the Onungan community and the seals as partners instead of enemies, as Kipling wrote them.
5: The White Seal includes violent descriptions of seal harvesting, but Kipling never mentions that these harvests were not done by Onungan free will. The Onungan people of the Pribilof Islands were subjected to forced labor.
4: Hannah Zimmerman co-authored the book with Pletnikoff. She says they were inspired by Onungan lore and mythology and decided to name their main character after a spiritual leader from the Aleutian chain, Sergei Soborov.
6: It's a story of Sergei, who discovers that he's a shaman. And he has this, you know, magical ability to talk to animals. And he discovers his purpose as a conduit between the animal world and the human world.
4: Zimmerman says they used Sergei's role as a shaman to talk about elements, like how colonization wiped out certain indigenous practices.
6: When we read the book to fourth and fifth graders in the fall, I'll never forget how at the end of the book, one of the fifth grade students came up to me. He was like, "I didn't know Aleuts could be superheroes."
4: Sergei and the White Seal is now available through the University Press of Colorado's website. Reporting for KUCB, I'm Maggie Nelson.
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0: From the Say Magazine Studios in Bradenton, Florida, welcome to Indigenous in Music. I'm your host, Larry Kay, from the Ho-Chunk Nation. Coming up in 30 minutes, we'll be stepping into something deeply moving and sonically powerful. We welcome back Lisa LaRue, a pioneering force in Indigenous rock, now joined by Juan R. Leon, together as Rematri Nation. They bring us the Red Dress. 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So until then, let's get ready and start spinning you 2 hours of the best of tunes from our Indigenous musicians. 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
0: Let's get our journey started. We're going to take off from Kansas with music from Rematri Nation, featuring Lisa LaRue and Juan Leon. This is nothing new since 1492.

That's music from Rematri Nation. They'll be in our spotlight in about 25 minutes. Here's Speakers of Tomorrow from Brothers of Different Mothers.

Oh yeah, that's music from Zoe, and that's Luna. I'm Larry Kay. We're celebrating 20 years on the radio. We got our start in Minneapolis, and now we're down here in Florida, moving around the country, continuing the circle. All right, here we go, 1915. I'm Larry Kay. We are Indigenous in Music. Let's get that straight. Indigenous in Music, yeah.

That's music from 1915 from Argentina. We're going to take a short break. When we return, our guest, Rematri Nation, will be in the spotlight. We are the music makers, bringing the medicine that you need and makes you feel good. It all starts at indigenousandmusic.com.

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0: Welcome to our Indigenous in Music Spotlight Interview. I'm Larry Kay. Tonight, we welcome back an extraordinary artist and visionary. Lisa LaRue is joining us once again, this time alongside multi-instrumentalist Juan R. Leon. Together, they form Rematri Nation, and today we're honored to debut their powerful new album, The Red Dress. Released on Red Dress Day, this project stands as both as a memorial and a call to action, honoring missing and murdered Indigenous women, girls, and two-spirited people. This is more than music. It's a voice that demands to be heard. Ladies and gentlemen, let's welcome back into our spotlight Lisa LaRue and Juan Leon. How you doing?
1: Great.
2: Doing good. Doing good. Thank you very much.
0: Nice.
2: How are you?
0: I'm doing well. A little warm over here in Florida. What's the temperature like in your areas?
1: Cold. It is cold. Rainy and cold. Cold weather.
0: And you're in Kansas.
2: Man.
1: I am. It's in the 50s.
0: And Juan, you're over here in Florida. Your temperature is nice and warm.
2: Yeah, it was, let's see, it is currently 93 right now.
1: Wow.
2: But not very humid.
0: Okay.
2: Like, you know what, we know what's coming humidity-wise.
0: Well, I'm happy to have you back on, Lisa, and excited to hear about your new music. Why don't we start by telling our listening audience a little bit about yourselves, and then we'll talk about the new album, The Red Dress. So, ladies, hit the stage first.
1: Yeah, so I'm Lisa LaRue, and I'm a former Sound of America Records artist. I was on the National Visions label, former NAMI nominee. I've done projects for Cherokee Nation, for the children, and I've also done a lot of progressive rock music that wasn't Native-focused, and I decided it was time to kind of get that focus back in the spotlight again, and that's where Rematri Nation was born.
0: Juan, you're next. Tell us about yourself.
2: Hi, I'm Juan Leon, and I was born in Sonora, Mexico, of Yaqui and Tarahumara descent.
0: Mm-hmm.
2: Three months old when my parents came back to the United States, and I grew up in Southern California, moved to South Carolina back in the early 90s, and then moved down here to Florida in the late 90s. I've been here ever since.
0: Sure.
2: And I've been playing music maybe since the late 70s, not professionally, but I started playing around with, my dad always had guitars around the house and stuff. And then I started playing drums in high school, and then somebody gave me a guitar, and eventually I got a bass guitar. And after that, I was like hooked on the bass and the lower registers and and just the groove and the funk part of music, the thunder. Lisa calls me the thunder guy, so.
0: Lisa, tell us about your vision. This album is deeply connected to Red Dress Day and the MMIWG2S movement. Can you share what inspired you both to take on such an important and emotional project?
1: Yeah, this really is turned out to be serendipitous in many, many ways. But my very first album that Tom B had signed me with, Tom B signed me with was Beloved Tribal Women. And it was an album that honored Native and Indigenous women of the past. And I've been thinking a lot about, you know, that was in the 90s. And that was, you know, I've been making music a long time and kind of come, like we just talked about, and Juan was talking about circles. And I have kind of come full circle at my age now where I thought we need to start honoring the women, not just of the past, but of now and of the future. And I got to thinking about MMIW so much because I know missing women. And you know, I thought this would be an excellent thing to kind of bring that into perspective as today, and people that are interested in, maybe not in history, but they want to do something now and for our future, our children, our children's children. So I started working on this, and it changed. The whole time I was working on it, it kept changing because I was going to do it like Beloved Tribal Women, where I picked women, famous or well-known women that have gone missing. And I'm like, no. There's nobody more special than anybody. If you're missing, you are special right there. You know, so it's all of the women and all of the Two-Spirit, all the girls, all of the men, everyone who has gone missing. And so it kept changing while I was working on it. Some of the songs I threw out because they just didn't fit what I was doing anymore. But the serendipitous part was there's an indigenous, a Hispanic indigenous artist, visual artist here in town that I know. He works nationwide. He's a very renowned artist, Luke Rocha. And the day that the album was released, it was announced officially Luke had gone missing.
3: Oh no.
1: So just 3 days ago, this on the day it was released. So now I'm like, this I'm also dedicating this to Luke,
3: Yes.
1: and it was
3: Powerful.
1: that made it all the more powerful to me that it, and it made it so real,
3: Sure. Juan, what's the best way to get a hold of you two?
2: You can get a hold of me through my website at it's Juan R. Leon, GoDaddySites.com, and also you can visit the my Bandcamp page, Juan R. Leon, and you can also visit the Melodic Revolution Records website. I think we have a little, I got a little bio page on the site, and that's how you get a hold of me.
3: Bam, we'll send them all over there.
1: Yeah,
2: There you
1: and
2: go.
1: you can
2: Thank you.
1: also go to lisalaruemusic.com and there's links
2: True.
1: for all of that. There's a link for Juan, so a link for Melodic Revolution, and also Wadulisi Records, which is the sub-label of Melodic Revolution. It's the Native American and Indigenous sub-label that we're now heading up at Melodic
3: Nice.
1: Revolution, so that we can bring Native music to the world and not just our community.
3: Right on. Let's do it together. I'm there to help.
1: Yeah,
3: Awesome.
1: we love you, Larry. Thank you.
2: Larry's awesome.
3: 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You can read all about them and hear this interview again at indigenousinmusic.com. Lisa, Juan, it's been a pleasure to have you both on. Great music. You guys are doing good performance together. And congratulations to you both on your new album and today's album premiere.
1: Whatto.
2: Thank you. Thank you, brother. We really appreciate your support. We appreciate your time. And Lisa, love you, sister. And hopefully we'll be bringing you awesome music for a very long time.
3: Yes. You both stay in touch with us, for sure.
1: We definitely will.
2: Sure, definitely.
3: We're going to play you a track from their new album. Here is Ceremony Beyond the Fence.

0: That was Ceremony Beyond the Fence off the debut album, The Red Dress, from Rematri Nation. In case you're just tuning in, Lisa LaRue and Juan Leon were just here and stopped by in our spotlight.
1: Welcome to Indigenous in Music.

That's music from Jessica Hernandez and the Deltas from Detroit. Hey, Janelle Monáe right before that, babbling on. All right, here we go. Hermanos McKenzie. I'm Larry K. We are Indigenous in music.

0: Oh yeah.
1: Hermanos
0: McKenzie. I'm Larry Kay. If you ever want to get a hold of me, feel free to email me at larry@indigenousandmusic.com and I'll email you back. Let's hook it up. We're going to take a short break. We will be right back. 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
0: It's time to head down to Brazil. 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
3: 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That's a midnight special.

Hello, my name is Marilyn Ray Beyer, and I'd like to say welcome to the Midnight Special. We're going to be welcoming in May with some very old songs and some very new songs as well on this presentation of the Midnight Special, brought to you from the Renee Crown Public Media Center and made possible in part by Mr. and Mrs. Norman R. Bobbins, the Robert Thomas Bobbins Foundation, and an anonymous donor.

The Jones Family, with a song that has 400 years of history, bringing in the May. Hal and Toe and May Song from Norma Waterson and Eliza and Martin Carthy's Holy Heathens and the Old Green Man. We heard from the late Tony Cuff, When Rosie May Comes in with Flowers, from the writing of Robert Burns. Now, here's a song about May and the one that got away.

5 Days in May, a song written by Jim Cuddy and Greg Keelor of the Canadian band Blue Rodeo. They had a hit with it, but oh boy, I love that version by Salamander Crossing. Salamander Crossing later reformed as Ronnie Arbo and Daisy Mayhem, by the by. And we heard Cordelia's Dad, led by Tim Erickson, May Blooming Field. Kind of dark stuff here, but you know, you got to take the dark with the bright sunshine.

It all ends the same. You see why Maisie Owen calls her 2026 debut album Dark on a Sunny Day, and follow the lineage here. Maisie Owen is the daughter of Gwyl Owen and the goddaughter of the late David Olney. We heard David Olney's Voices on the Water, a song he co-wrote with Gwyl Owen, Maisie's dad. Ed Snodderly, also from Nashville, High in the Rhyme features Amethyst Kia from his 2026 album Baggage Flies Free. And he is such a respected songwriter, Ed Snodderly is, that the lyrics to the song we heard, The Diamond Stream, are etched into the Country Music Hall of Fame Rotunda. How about a dance?

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I get up in the morning, try to help that old sun rise. Put on my britches, one leg at a time. Now when you fall down on the ground, you get dirty sometimes. 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And Mr. Money Machine, it gets meaner when you hang around.

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My kind of buzz, Ain't No Bee, from Cormac McCarthy, a singer-songwriter from the state of Maine, with a 2026 album, Walking with the Shadows. The fiddler on that tune, also from Maine, Joyce Anderson. Chicago singer-songwriter Robin Benjamin, the Bug Dance, all six legs of him, from Friday Night Live, Robin Benjamin's 2026 album, from the late Malcolm Holcomb, One Leg at a Time, and Dance a Jig, from Corn Maze.

stardust, electrons dancing to a cosmic reel. 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So give all you got to give, 'cause at best it's relative. Love is how we pull each other through.

Songs to put a spring in your step and spring in your heart. Mark Irelli from his 2023 album, Lay Your Darkness Down. Sense of wonder. Don't lose it. Dance Upon This Earth from the Burns Sisters and Welcome to the Spiral Dance from Jeff Bartley's classic album, One Kind Word. I'm Marilyn Ray Beyer. I'm just delighted that you are here dancing around the maypole with me this week on the Midnight Special.

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1: This May, the Alaska Department of Fish and Game and the Division of Forestry and Fire Protection plan to conduct prescribed burns in the Matanuska Valley Moose Range on the Little Granite Creek drainage northeast of Sutton. For area maps and project updates, including estimated burn days, possible trail closures, and air quality advisories, follow the Little Granite Creek event on the Alaska Department of Fish and Game Facebook page.

Hold Each Other Up is from an album from 2024 called From China to Appalachia, the result of years of friendship and jam sessions between Kathy Fink and Marcy Marxer and a classical hammer dulcimer player, Chao Tien, as well as the dulcimer player on that particular track, Yang Qin. From China to Appalachia, Kathy Fink and Marcy Marxer with Chao Tien. We heard from Chicago singer-songwriter Ryan Burns and his band The Vocal Ghosts, Yang Pu Moving His Family, inspired when Ryan Burns visited the Art Institute of Chicago and saw a 13th century Yuan Dynasty scroll painting of the same name. What Will You Do? It's a song about personal responsibility to do right by other people as well as make peace, from artist David Broza. And Jiang Ung, the artist and singer of Prologue in the Beginning, from the musical legendary The Myth of Creation, quite new.

Remember how I said we were going to be mixing it up this hour? Well, that tune, Papaya, about a tropical fruit from Central America, comes from a quartet called Twisted Pine. They are variously from upstate New York, British Columbia, Massachusetts, and Texas. They are Kathleen Parks, Dan Bui, Chris Sartori, and An Fung. And before that, Talking Island, a lovely song from an early recording by Hugh Blumenfeld, who left the singer-songwriter business, at least full-time, to go be a family practice doctor in Hartford, Connecticut, and a poetry professor. That's one guy, Hugh Blumenfeld, and his buddy Lucy Kaplansky singing with him on Talking Island. Next up, Real Islanders, two songwriters from Maui and a friend of theirs as well, on a song called I Mama, in tribute to not only the Hawaiian language, but also the last queen of Hawaii.

Back in 2014, Muriel Anderson, the great harp guitarist, created an album intended essentially for children called Nightlight, Daylight. And one of the Nightlight songs is Hawaiian Lullaby. I was surprised to hear her, as well as her friend Mark Kibbe from Take Six, singing in Hawaiian, the Muriel Anderson composed Hawaiian Lullaby, and by the way, playing bass, Victor Wooten of the Flecktones on Nightlight, Daylight. That's the name of the album. Girly Man, Bird on the Wire, a song that seems reminiscent of springtime, from a 2005 album called Little Star. Nate Borofsky and Tylan Greenstein are part of Girly Man with the songwriter Doris Muramatsu. At the top, I drew from the World Beach Party collection from 2025 on Putumayo Records. I Mama, that's Kamaka Camarillo, I hope I'm pronouncing that correctly, Anthony Fluke, and their co-writer on that, Nakana Wong from the World Beach Party. That song written in honor of Lilio Kalani by the two songwriters from Maui. Marilyn Ray Beyer here with you on the Midnight Special. The last set of songs, all by Willie Nelson. His 2026 album, yes, his 79th album. He's on tour with this album called Dream Chaser.

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Wasn't I just a kid moving to Tennessee?

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Be careful what you ask for. Make sure it's really what you want. Because your mind is made for thinking.

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Remember, energy follows thought, so be careful what you say.

A song that completely caught me by surprise from the 2022 Willie Nelson album, A Beautiful Time. He co-wrote that with his dear friend and longtime writing buddy, Buddy Cannon. Energy follows thought. Be careful what you think, because that may be where you will go. I think that has become my favorite Willie Nelson song. We went all the way back to a 1960 demo with Sleepy LaBeef, by the way, in the session, from Willie Nelson, of course, Crazy. And interesting, did you catch it? He quotes the word crazy in the title song from his 2026 album, also co-written with Buddy Cannon along with Bobby Tomberlin, Dream Chaser. That's a wonderful, wonderful way for Willie Nelson to bring us to the close of another midnight special, made possible in part by the generous support of Mr. and Mrs. Norman R. Bobbins, the Robert Thomas Bobbins Foundation, and an anonymous donor. So I hope you'll meet me here again next week on the midnight special. And if you're chasing your dreams and you can't quite catch up to them, don't give up. Keep believing. Here's a song that'll get you there. Laura Love, I Still Believe.

0: 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It's
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